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0: are getting close to the end of another edition of Tivo Davi Human Name. You just heard Metadladian from a new album called Deditation. Dishumane before that was Saturian's Demise. Exorcist with a really new good album called Crucificial Imprecations. And start off that set with Solistalgia from a self-titled album that was a track Entropic. This is where I'm going to leave you off. You'll have to find your way to the next radio show up at 9. If you decide to stick around, you're going to be listening to Contagious Orgasm and Du Jour Fleur.
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Why is there so much hatred and fear in this country? Why was it felt necessary? What is the nature of the threat? Who are the enemy?

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Have you ever spent the late afternoon watching the purple shadows deepen in the Arizona desert? Or seen a herd of elk plow their way through waist-deep snow on a cold Colorado dome? Did you ever see the sun go down in Hawaii or see the stormy waves break over the rock-bound coast of Maine? Or have you ever seen an eagle fly up out of the mists of Alaska or a big October moon hanging full over the still Dakota Badlands? Have you ever tasted the gumbo in New Orleans, barbecue in Carolina, or the chicken wings in Buffalo? Have you ever had Brunswick stew in Macon or cornbread in Birmingham or brisket slow-cooked over hill country mesquite wood? Did you ever drink the water from a gurgling branch in Utah? Stand on the mountain above El Paso del Norte and see the lights twinkling clear over New Mexico? Did you ever jangle horses in the pre-dawn stillness of a perfect Texas day and watch their shod hooves kicking up sparks on the volcanic rock? Or tended a trot line on a foggy Carolina morning? Or heard the distant song of a lovesick whippoorwill on a pristine Tennessee lake night? Have you seen the faces on Mount Rushmore or stood at the Vietnam Monument? Have you ever crossed the mighty Mississippi or been to the daddy of them all in Cheyenne, Wyoming? Or seen the mighty balls run out on the football field?

see a herd of wild horses running free across the empty spaces in Nevada, or caught a walleye pike out of a cold Wisconsin stream, or marveled at the tall ships docked in the harbor at Baltimore. Did you ever see the early morning dew sparkling on the bluegrass, or the wind stir the wheat fields on a hot Kansas afternoon, or driven the lonely stretches of old Route 66? Have you ever heard the church bells peal their call to worship on an early Sunday in some small town in the deep south? Or passed through the redwood forest as the sun was going down? Have you ever been to Boise or Baxley or Beaufort or Billings? Have you ever passed through Sanford or Suffolk or San Angelo? Have you ever seen the falls at Niagara, the Ice Palace in St. Paul?

0: Mountains, no Andes, no Native Hut, nor Royal Palace can rival her awesome beauty, her diverse population, her monolithic majesty. America the free, America the mighty, America the beautiful. I pledge allegiance to the flag of the United States of America and to the republic for which it stands, one nation, under God, indivisible, with liberty and justice for all.
1: Courts in session. The defender of the faith. The defender of the gates. Your host, Eric Jackson Lurie.

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I'm your rockin' attorney, Eric Jackson Lurie, and buckle up tonight because it's time to party. We're going to have a great time, and we're going to celebrate the semi-quincentennial, talking 250th anniversary of this great country in 2 days. It's our birthday, the American people. And, you know, we started requesting songs for this show 2 weeks ago, and you guys did not disappoint. I've got more songs, more requests than I'm even going to get to tonight, and that is a great thing. And it's going to be a ton of fun. Tonight's show is brought to you in part by our friends at Attic Records. 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

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Because this is a great celebration coming up in 2 days. We're going to kick it off with a song that's so apropos. 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

There is no better way on the radio than to celebrate the 4th of July than with brand new music from American icon Charlie Daniels. How about that? That is My Home. And if you're saying, where the heck did that come from? Because, of course, we lost Charlie back in 2020. Well, Charlie Jr., his son, dug that out of the vault. It just got released 2 days ago. That is new CDB right here on WRCT. I'm EJL. I'm your rocking attorney, and I'm already having a great time. You know, if you were listening to Smoko before this show, and he's got one heck of a great show, he did a little promo. He announced, he let the cat out of the bag. We're going to have fingers crossed. Because you always got to cross your fingers when you're talking about rock and roll stars. But we're going to have some special guests joining the show throughout the night tonight. I'm not going to say who. We're going to just see what happens. But it is going to be great. And it's all about America. It's all about freedom. And it's all about celebrating tonight the semi-quincentennial 250 years of the U.S. of A. We kicked off the show tonight with Your Uncle Ted. What better way to start the show than the Star-Spangled Banner, Ted Nugent, live. He is coming out of retirement. He is going back on the road. We're going to talk more about that later. That's a promise. The Beatles from the White Album. Come on, got to do it, right? By request, Birthday, Grand Funk Railroad, live from the Live in Bosnia album, their last live album, with We're an American Band. And Great Deep Request, this one actually surprised me, Black Oak Arkansas with Freedom. Everything you're hearing tonight has been a request, and it's just going to be great. We're going to go throughout the whole night. I've got a long list of songs to get to, including this next one, little backstory. Legendary drummer Carmen Appice just released an AI video that he made celebrating Rick Derringer and a tune that he had recorded a number of years ago with Carmen and with Rick's wife. I just heard it for the first time today, seeing the video. The video is really cool. The song's even cooler. You're going to play it right now. This is Rick Derringer, Carmen Appice, United States.

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0: semi-quincentennial, 250 years old. And on the phone with us tonight, we've got Punky Meadows from Angel. Brother, how are you?
1: How you doing, Eric? I'm doing great. We're up here in Jersey right now recording vocals for the new album. It sounded great, so we're really excited about that.
0: Oh,
1: get this thing out so everybody can hear it. We got a lot of great songs on this new album. It's going to be great.
0: Well, we want to be one of the first ones to play it because we got a lot of Angel fans all over. Hey, Punky, 250, baby.
1: Awesome. That's great. Isn't that fantastic, man? I mean, I just love America. You know, it's the greatest country in the world. So.
0: It sure is. You know, you've seen all of it. You know, when you think back of all the touring you've done from every little corner of this country and being abroad in other countries, what comes to mind?
1: Well, I mean, America's the greatest country in the world because, for one thing, we're the land of the free, you know, and anything is possible in this country. Your dreams can come true with hard work and a positive attitude. And, you know, I mean, I'm kind of proof of that, you know what I mean? I've worked hard all my life, you know, in the music businesses and that sort of thing. And the thing about, I was in the grocery store the other day, and I was just looking around, and it was so big and so full of food, all with all this food everywhere, and all these people from, you know, from different backgrounds on this shopping and buying all this food. I was thinking to myself, God, America's the most proper country in the world, and it's, you know, we have plenty of food, water, housing, and it's the land of the free. We can worship how we choose. We can say what we want, and, you know, it's just the greatest country in the world. I mean, no other country is allowed into a lot of different countries, and they're nice, but when you come back to America, that's when you really realize how great we really are in this country.
0: Oh, man, I could not say it better. From the lips of Punky Meadows of Angel, well, America, she's been carrying the torch for freedom for a long time, and I got the perfect Angel song. Punky, have a great night, and come on back on the show. We're excited about the new record.
1: Thank you so much, Erica, and God bless America.
0: God bless America.

And going back to 1981, living in the USA. And yes, we are. We're celebrating the semi-quincentennial. 4th of July going to be the 250th birthday of the United States of America. And tonight is a big pre-party. Getting ready. We're going to be just having a terrific time as the world watches in 2 days. 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

So Punky Metal's talking about in the studio, working on the new album. I am itching to get my hands on it. A couple weeks ago, spent a few days with the band in Ohio and in Pennsylvania, and just an absolutely terrific time. Terrific band, and great American, Punky. Yes, he is. Let's get back to the music. Another request. This is Brooks and Dunn, Only in America.

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0: Boston, WRCT, Pittsburgh, 88.3 FM, celebrating the semi-quin centennial tonight. Boy, say that three times. I had to practice it so I could say it on the air. But it's an exciting show, and man, I've said it before, these guys are the future of rock and roll. Got a little surprise call in tonight. Got Chad Michael and Danny Dahl from Wicked. Guys, welcome to the show.
1: So good to be here.
2: Yeah, thanks for having us, Eric.
1: Listen, we were just listening to the show, and I heard Punky Meadows from Angel on. Man, I'm like, we opened for those guys back several years ago. I think it was Brooklyn, right, Chad?
2: It was, yeah.
1: Back when the Knitting Factory used to be there, and what a show. I'm telling you, all that white leather and hard rock and melodies. I mean, it was like the old, the new. People were going crazy, so we're in good company here today.
0: All right, so now I'm jealous because I wish I was at that show. Wicked opening for Angel. That's a rock and roller's dream come true.
1: Well, wait, the dream gets better. We were like, we had Richie Rano from the Stars backstage hanging out. I mean, can you get any better than that? Like,
0: well, they're passing the torch to you guys, and that's a good thing.
1: That's right. That's right. We're super excited. And, like, listen, you know, what a celebration you got going on here. You know, we grew up with this band. The premise of it is we're just an all-American rock and roll band. And we came out with a song called American Rock and Roller to celebrate that. Always has been a staple since we first started this band. And we fly that flag loud and proud for sure.
2: Yeah, you know, to me, being American, it's about having the freedom to chase something that matters and doing it your own way. You know, the hustle, taking chances, not waiting for permission, especially being in a rock and roll band. And the opportunities that we've had living where we are and having that pride, you know, we get to write songs as a family of band of brothers. We get to hit the road, connect with people, and create a community. And that's something that we're fortunate enough to be able to do here, man.
1: And we want to keep that alive and maintain that, right? That's the great part of this wonderful country we live in. And like we said, we really wear that on our sleeves with pride.
0: Well, that is so awesome you guys call in tonight. You guys are a perfect match. America 250, right?
1: That's it, man. It's awesome.
0: Well, we're talking with Chad Michael and Danny Dahl of Wicked. You guys have a brand new single, Sunflower. We're going to debut that next week, because right now we're going to play a song that you guys know a lot about. This is American Rock and Roller, WRCT 88.3 FM.

tell you something you already know. The world ain't all sunshine and rainbows. It's a very mean and nasty place, and I don't care how tough you are, it will beat you to your knees and keep you there permanently if you let it. You, me, or nobody is going to hit as hard as life. But it ain't about how hard you hit. It's about how hard you can get hit and keep moving forward. How much you can take and keep moving forward. That's how winning is done. Now, if you know what you're worth, then go out and get what you're worth. But you got to be willing to take the hits and not pointing fingers saying you ain't where you want to be because of him or her or anybody. Cowards do that, and that ain't you. You're better than that.

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0: 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If you are just tuning in, we're having a great time tonight being American, celebrating America, and in 2 days, celebrating the semi-quincentennial. And that's what tonight's show is all about. And on the phone with us, man, we've been playing the new album, Triangulation. It is, I think, one of his best. We've got guitar great Steve Morse. Steve, how are you, my friend?
1: Doing great. Thank you for having me. And almost happy birthday, America.
0: That's right. So Triangulation is terrific, my friend. I want to get you on for a dedicated show in the upcoming weeks because listeners love it. I love it, and I love it pressed on this beautiful neon orange vinyl, which is how we're playing on the radio. But you are nonstop go. You've got a brand new single that we're going to debut next week, coming from the new Rainbow Celebration Collection, The Music of Rainbow, with Temple of the King. Man, when do you have time for any downtime?
1: Well, as a musician, you never retire. You can retire from a band or from a touring situation, but you can't really retire if it's in your blood, and you want to keep going and trying things. And they approached me about doing a song that some of my friends I love the band Rainbow. When I heard them play, we did a show with them when I was in the Dixie Drags, and it was this tune was one of the ones they played live that I thought was just fantastic. So I got a chance to do the recording on it with my son as the other guitarist, and we sort of, you know, painted a tapestry with I think there's 11 different guitar sounds in there. And see if you can pick them out. Some of them don't sound like guitar, but there's a lot in there. And we had a great time doing it. And it's such a great, timeless tune. Great piece of writing. And you know, I miss Ronnie. We got to tour with him when we did our symphony tour with Purple. And I really miss him. But he sang so great on this.
0: Well, I was not hip to the fact that is your son on the recording. And tell your listeners tonight, well, his name.
1: Oh, that Kevin. Yeah, Kevin Morse. And, you know, he's been playing for a long time, but we finally got to the point since, you know, due to a long string of circumstances, my touring with Purple

0: next week, I'm going to be listening, and everyone listening tonight, with a different perspective and different ears, knowing that this was a family collaboration, which is just amazing. But tonight is our semi-quincentennial special. In 2 days from now, it's the birth of this country.
1: Yes, thank you for mentioning that. And I think it's so important for us as Americans to realize, yes, we didn't get everything right, but every country in the world, it seemed like, had the same problem in those early bad times. But we did correct course and kept America a great place for opportunity, incentive-based success, and, you know, the whole appreciating our equality under God. And there's no place like it, I think. And it's not just because I'm home. You know, I've luckily gotten to tour the world. And as Americans, we can learn a lot from the other countries in the world, of course. But there is no place like America for the, you know, we talk about our flaws. We deal, you know, we put them out in the world's view. We have our, you know, our public arguments in, you know, from one side against the other for the whole world to see. But it's because we're striving to make things better. This is a very important milestone, 250 years. And I got to say, it's not political to be proud of America. So let's be proud.
0: Amen, brother. And for all of our listeners, they know I close my show every week with Be Proud to Be American. Well, I was talking with Steve Morse. He's got a brand new album, Triangulation. Steve, do you got a tune we can play tonight?
1: Yeah. Oh, I spent 5 years in the band Kansas, and Kansas is smack dab in the middle of the United States of America, and it has so much to love about the people and the band and their music. And one of my favorite tunes that I always loved to play live was just a beautiful piece, and it's called Song for America. How about that for this time?
0: That is fantastic. We're going to do it right now. Steve Morse, he's a legend. Steve, come on back on the show. Have a great night. Thanks for calling in. This is Kansas, Song for America.
2: This next song is one of our favorite songs to play. It's also the really, really hardcore Kansas fan, one of their favorite as well. This is from the second album released back in 1975. It's the title track. It's called Song for America.

the great Southern rock American vocalist Jim Dandy Mangrum. A Moonshine Sonata in the background. I'm your rockin' attorney, Eric Jackson Lurie. Happy 4th of July, guys. Two more days. 250 years. Wow. And for all of you listeners out there, how many of you guys were around in 1976 for 200? I can remember it. I was a wee EJL. 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And we'll get back to you with more information about promotional exchanges and other partnership opportunities. And so we're celebrating the birth of America this week, but we've got a big old show next week. Adrian Vandenberg is coming to Pittsburgh. He's doing a tour celebrating his years in Whitesnake. And he's bringing along with him Marco Mendoza from Thin Lizzy and a whole host of other bands, Ted Nugent, and Vinnie Moore. That's right, all of you UFO fans. Vinnie Moore is coming to Pittsburgh with Adrian Vandenberg, Marco Mendoza. And next week, we're going to have Vinnie joining us. You know, I always say this, if all the stars are aligned, because these guys, they live a different lifestyle, different schedule, and but we're slated to talk and have some fun, and it's going to be a really cool show. Vinnie Moore next week, and that's not it. We got a homegrown doubleheader. So many of you guys out there know and love the classic Pittsburgh thrash band, Eviction. Those guys have broken up, but one of their all-time classic albums has been picked up by yet another label for a new worldwide release. And we're going to have Rockin' Rob Tabachka and Rockhead Ron Rydell joining us in the studio. We're going to be playing that new reissue, and we're going to be celebrating some major Pittsburgh rock and roll that made a big mark in the thrash music scene and has just been terrific. So you don't want to miss next week either. Vinnie Moore from UFO, Rockin' Rob Tabachka, Ron Rockhead Rydell from Eviction, next week here on Courts in Session. And if you miss any part of tonight's show, and you don't want to go anywhere because we've got some more cool things happening, but you can hear tonight's show again tomorrow at 1 o'clock in the morning after the Mockster finishes his show, Viva La Mock. And he told me, he said he is doing a 4th of July mock. Now, he did not swear me to secrecy, so if I wasn't supposed to say that, too late. But it's going to be a great show. I'll be tuning in, and afterwards you can have a replay of tonight, and you can hear a replay of Courts in Session, the live show every week, Sunday nights at 10. Get you ready for the new work week.

So this next tune, it gets a ton of requests every year for the 4th of July. Didn't disappoint this year. We're going to play a little different version. Several requests for this tonight. Sending this out to the hot blonde listening to me at home. This is going out to you, honey. This is Dave Elvin from the King of California album. This is 4th of July.

Happy 4th of July, America. This is Al Harlow, your next-door neighbor, calling from Canada. We were all raised on American music here in the North, from Motown to Muddy's Mississippi Delta, from Elvis to Mr. Barry, so glad that he's living in the USA, from California Girls to Dylan to Aretha getting her respect. So back in 1980, we decided Prism's next album, Young and Restless, needed to salute American music. My songwriting partner at the time, Lindsay Mitchell, came up with this, American music. You can hear it all over the world. Right now, somewhere, this minute, there's a radio playing it on. That rhythm and blues, tight dresses, high-heeled shoes, with the I-catch shaking and the four-top singing that same old song. A 12-bar shuffle through a megawatt stereo. 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It's gonna take you on a 4-4 ride, gonna let the drummer be your guide. It's American music. By the way, you're hearing it all on WRCT 88.3 FM, Pittsburgh, USA. So peace and freedom to the greatest democracy in history, still a light shining to the entire world. Happy 4th of July, America.

You got it. Remember that. Okay, close.

0: Friday the 13th, November 13th. How about that? And Foghat's coming to the Palace Theater with the Artemis Pyle Band. And we've got the Wild Man on the phone with us tonight. Artemis, how are you, brother?
1: Is this Brother Eric and Uncle Sam?
0: Hey, semi-quincentennial, 250 years.
1: Yeah, that was 1776.
0: You got it.
1: And the Marine Corps started at a place called Tun's Tavern in 1775. So the Marine Corps kind of predates the beginning of the American Revolution. And but yeah, 250 official years that this great nation has survived so many unbelievable periods of history. And here we are at 250. It's pretty amazing. I've only seen 230 of them.
0: Well, you know, talking about that, you know, I can remember I was a little boy, but 1976, you know, 2026, you know, we're in a different world these days, but we're still in the great U.S. of A.
1: I want to thank Uncle Sam, and I want to give a shout out to the Army, the Navy, the Air Force, the Marines, the National Guard, and the Coast Guard, and, you know, all people that serve in uniform. Yeah, man, I mean, we just played, APD played Sunday in New Jersey for tens of thousands of people at the Rock Ribs and Ridges, and we opened up for Blackberry Smoke, and we've played there 7-8 times, and we always had a humongous crowd, and they come forward on the music, man, and fist bump and sing every song, you know, with us. And I always think I wish the band, you know, Ronnie and all the guys could see it, but I feel like there's something after this. I feel like there's another world, and I feel like all the positive energy created by music fans all over the world, and in my case, the Lynyrd Skynyrd fans, I think it creates an energy which transcends to the spirit of people like Ronnie. So it's all good, man. To me, it's going to be a big birthday party.
0: It sure is. Talking with Artemis Pyle of APB, November 13th, coming with Foghat to the Palace Theater. Well, brother, before I say goodbye, I got to say, as you're saying that, you know, you've been a part, you've truly been a huge part of the rock and roll soundtrack to this great country for the last 50 years. And that's a real special thing.
1: It is. You're right, Brother Eric, that the truer words were never spoken because of the prolific songwriting of Ronnie Van Zant. These are anthems. Every single song, I mean, the people were singing with us Sunday, you know, on a giant stage, and we had a great day, and great, the weather was beautiful, and they're singing the words back to us, sometimes louder than that big PA system. And it's a phenomenon. And Ronnie wrote songs that will be here 1,000 years from now.
0: Talking with Artemis Pyle, Artemis Pyle Band, coming in November. We're celebrating 250, the semi-quincentennial. Artemis, have a great night. And this is coming from his album, Anthems, WRCT 88.3 FM.

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I'm your rockin' attorney, Eric Jackson Lurie. Terrific time tonight celebrating the semi-quincentennial. And I'm not going to finish just yet. We're going to go late because I've got so many requests I did not get to. So if you made a request and you're tuned in all night waiting for it, you may still hear it. We're going late. And we may have another special call coming up. Keep it tuned right here. For the purpose of the replay show, I'm going to sign off. I'm your rocking attorney, Eric Jackson Lurie, reminding you to take care of each other, be kind to each other, and be proud to be American. Happy 4th of July, America.

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Good evening, Pittsburgh. I'm DJ Addy. 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

That was Under by Brian Eno, originally created for the early 90s film Cool World with Brad Pitt, a massive box office failure. We open tonight with Circle by MIA from her new album MI7. Up next, it's Cut Worms with Evil Twin from the new album Transmitter, which I saw live a few weeks ago at Warsaw in Brooklyn.

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It includes shows like Gone Fishin', Bring Your Worms and Reel, and some tracks from the deep. 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

That's local band Tony from Bowling with Found Out from their newer album Appear. Another local band from Pittsburgh, right here in Pittsburgh. It's Low Sunday, a 90s band, one of the earliest shoegaze groups, some goth rock shoegaze. It's Low Sunday from their new EP, Low Sunday Ghost Machine, the white EP. It's Love Language. Low Sunday, back together again after a 25-year break.

by Swedes Young Sherman and Wosom by their fellow Swede friend Blade. It's Förstelnad from his Swedish EP from last year, Ingen Hår. He doesn't usually sing in Swedish, but this time he did. He's got a new album out, Sulfur Surfer, out last month. You can check it out wherever you get your music. This is from New Zealand. It's Swim School from their self-titled last year. One of my favorites from last year. It's Waste Your Time.

That was The Wait, a new song from Cashier. Before that, it was Seven Stars by The Apples in Stereo from their 2007 album New Magnetic Wonder. And this is Colorado by Greg Freeman from I Looked Out, one of my favorite albums of 2022.

That was Maginot by 7-Speed Vortex, a Cincinnati band from their 98 album Hard Lucked In. This is Bending Machine by Boston band The Dam Builders, and in Boston this weekend for the World Cup from 1995's Ruby Red.

That's it for this week on From the Basement here on WRCT Pittsburgh 88.3 FM. Don't touch that dial. The Mockster will take you all the way until 1 in the morning with Vive La Mock. Thanks for tuning in. This is DJ Addy signing off for the night. Have a good weekend and happy World Cup.

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It airs every Saturday night at midnight right here on WRCT. Open up to a nice experiment with new music from Isadora Edwards, Biljana Vuchkova, and Zosha Orpea. This is off their album, A Far Within, Chronologies of the Pale Hour.

Lieder des Allwissenden. Kannst du gleich in die Wolkendecke ausbreiten, die fest ist wie ein gegossener

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Believe what you will. Believe what you will.

boys on the attack. Because this time, when lightning strikes like there is an electric sun, no one knows you now. And no one will be here to say it wasn't you that did this. Always on the attack. Always on the attack. And no one will be here to say it wasn't you that did it.

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This has been an Experiment with Time on WRCT Pittsburgh. The show airs every Saturday night at midnight. And if you've been digging the music you've heard here tonight, check out the full playlist up on WRCT.org.

0: Civil resistance is a broad technique of struggle that includes all kinds of different methods of nonviolent action, including sometimes civil disobedience. Civil disobedience is a particular method where the idea is basically to deliberately break a law that one views as unjust in order to then publicly suffer the sacrifice of breaking it. And so John Lewis engaged in civil disobedience and went to prison for it. But people who live a life of nonviolent struggle the way that John Lewis did, they make a lot of sacrifices. And they understand, too, that there's a purpose to the sacrifice, that the sacrifice can be useful to them and to the movement in trying to dramatize the injustice that they are facing.
1: That's Erica Chenoweth, and this is Alternative Radio. I'm David Barsamyan. This edition of AR features Erica Chenoweth on nonviolent civil disobedience. As Jesse Jackson advised, when we act out of fear rather than hope, we get bitter rather than better. Nonviolent civil disobedience gives us hope. At a time when people protesting are taking to the streets in greater and greater numbers, civil disobedience is an effective tool of resistance. It was used by Gandhi, Dr. King, Bishop Tutu, and others. From India to South Africa to Alabama, civil disobedience worked. Unjust laws are challenged and are rolled back. But it's not easy. Resistors pay a price: imprisonment, financial penalties, beatings, even death. But all the while, occupy the moral high ground and strive to build the beloved community. Our guest today is Erica Chenoweth. She teaches at Harvard's Kennedy School, where she directs the Nonviolent Action Lab at the Carr Center for Human Rights Policy. Professor Chenoweth spoke at the First Congregational Church in Boulder, Colorado, in February. And now, Erica Chenoweth.
0: The folks who are gathered here this evening are coming with some big questions. Among us, as I understand it, are federal workers who've been unceremoniously laid off after faithfully working as civil servants. NCAR staff wondering about their future, students, scholars, and academics who felt pressure to conform to new ideological projects or risk being targeted instead, immigrants and families of immigrants and friends of immigrants who fear for their lives and their livelihoods, parents who've been worrying about what kind of political culture, what kind of climate, what kind of economy their children will inherit, and retirees who cannot believe that they're spending their golden years at church meetings about countering authoritarianism in America. We have all watched with horror the events that have unfolded in Minneapolis and St. Paul over the past few months, and we have held the awe of the community's collective response, and we have held feelings of fear about whether our communities, whether our neighbors, whether our families will be next. So I want to acknowledge all that people are bringing and all that people are holding in this room tonight. It is rooms like this in the US and around the world where people over history have come together to organize the most iconic mass movements that have changed the world. So I know some of your questions. Where are we right now as a country? Like, what's the score? Where are we headed? What can we do? What should we do? How can we take care of ourselves, our families, our neighbors, our communities, our children, our grandchildren? This is not going to be one of my more nerdy talks up front. The talk is going to have three parts. First, the bad news, then the more encouraging news, and finally a pep talk, okay? Okay. So let's dive in. First, the bad news. In my view, we are indeed at a crossroads in U.S. history. We're at a moment in which civil society and civic institutions are either going to figure out how to collectively push back and defend democracy in the United States, or the United States is going to slide deep into authoritarianism. Democracy is a process. It's not a destination. No democracy is perfect. Ours certainly never has been. But there are some basic, minimal standards in terms of rule of law, separation of powers, checks and balances, voters choosing their leaders rather than leaders choosing their voters, and respect for basic rights like free expression, assembly, due process. These are the foundational elements of any free society, the essential building blocks that allow for the pursuit of many different possibilities and collective futures. Now, at the current moment, the U.S. is in the midst of acute challenges on every one of those dimensions and more. Key government institutions meant to check presidential overreach have largely collapsed in response. The executive branch has been effectively purged of meaningful opposition and oversight. Congress is fully acquiescent and is an effective implementation arm of the executive branch. The federal government openly attacks the autonomy of blue states and cities while aligning its brutal policies with red state trifectas. We see the executive branch suing federal judges in entire districts over their immigration rulings, in which they merely uphold the constitutional principle of due process. We see justice undone through pardons to the president's supporters, including those who have committed violent crimes on his behalf, and retaliatory investigations of his critics. Now, even within the judiciary, we see unsettling trends of deep fissure. The political scientist Adam Bonica has argued that whereas Trump has lost 94% of court cases in federal courts, so far he has won 94% of Supreme Court rulings, including some incredibly consequential rulings. So a judiciary at war with itself cannot constrain a tyrant, and that the high court seems prepared to reinterpret the Constitution in Trump's image means there are few, if any, effective institutional checks on his power. Meantime, lawless assaults on our communities have been escalating, and the clock is ticking on mounting an effective response. Once an autocratic clique has successfully seized control of key institutions, consolidation becomes easier over time. If it feels like it's getting worse more quickly, that's because it is getting worse more quickly. As institutional checks and balances are dismantled inside the government, there is less friction when the government begins directly bullying corporations, unions, educational institutions, mayors, religious figures, opposition politicians, immigrants, and ordinary people in our society. And there are fewer obvious ways

against tyranny. But what we learn from countries that have come back from the brink is very important and in many ways reassuring. In almost every major historical example of the past 125 years in which societies have faced democratic backsliding or organized against autocratic rule, movements, civil society, is what made the key difference. Across history and across geography, democracy movements have won through civil resistance, which is where ordinary people decide to work together in a coordinated, strategic way to defend, demand, and improve democracy through nonviolent action. The most important factor in determining whether those movements succeed is a strong and sustained defense of freedom, justice, and accountability from the grassroots to the grass tops. And this is because no government, no matter how tyrannical, is monolithic. Every tyrant or aspiring tyrant is totally dependent on the cooperation, obedience, and help of thousands of people in different pillars of support. Aspiring autocrats like to project strength, permanence, and absolute loyalty and fealty. And they're doing that to make people feel powerless, alone, demoralized, and demobilized. But we're not powerless, we're not alone. Actually, people who oppose oligarchy, autocracy, and dehumanization of other human beings are in the vast majority in this country. And autocratic power is not permanent. It's super fragile. That's why they're trying to project that it's permanent. Over history, successful civil resistance movements have a few things in common. First, they attract an ever-growing number of participants from all walks of life who ultimately seize the momentum and build a center of gravity that can be a countervailing force against the tyrannical power. And they focus that popular energy on making sure that key pillars, the civil service, the business sector, political leaders, local leaders, organized labor, religious and cultural authorities, police and military forces, and the like, ultimately align with the democracy rather than the autocracy. Successful movements build resilience and maintain organizational discipline, even as violence or the threat of violence against the movement escalates. And finally, they innovate new tactics, building methods of nonviolent protest and persuasion, non-cooperation, and alternative institutions through which they experiment with building the beloved community that they wish to see. So how are we doing? Here's some more good news. I believe we're witnessing the emergence of a powerful movement of movements that has the capacity not only to disrupt the consolidation of Trumpist authoritarianism, but also to envision an irresistible future for America's next chapter. There are perilous waters ahead, but we have everything we need to build the country and bring it to a better place. So first, let's talk about numbers, the first of those four factors of successful movements. My team at the Crowd Counting Consortium has tallied tens of thousands of protests in the past 13 months. The volume of protests is growing by the month. January 2026 featured the third largest number of protests in U.S. history. They were surpassed only by the historic uprisings after the killings of George Floyd, Breonna Taylor, and Ahmaud Arbery in June 2020, and the student walkouts and marches of March 2018 after a school shooting in Parkland, Florida, which at the time were the largest single-day demonstrations in U.S. history. Two of the largest mass demonstrations in our country have then since taken place in June and October of 2025, during which millions of Americans from all walks of life came onto thousands of town squares, thoroughfares, and bridges to register their opposition to autocratic consolidation. At the same time, we can witness a growing realization that protests are both deeply necessary and deeply inadequate on their own to prevent the consolidation of autocratic power. And so in cities and towns across the country, communities are getting together and they're organizing to raise the alarm about ICE abuses with hundreds of thousands of whistle kits distributed to people from all walks of life who have been radicalized basically by watching what ICE has done to their neighbors. And sometimes for the first time in their lives, they have watched their neighbors, their friends, their children, school teachers hauled out of their lives and separated from their families by masked government agents and come out on the street and said no. I'm sure you are all thinking of the killings of Renee Good and Alex Pretty, which we know about only because of the people in their community who had volunteered as observers and prepared to film and distribute the footage to thwart the inevitable attempt at a cover-up.
Those types of things don't become known unless communities are prepared to record and share what they

0: they are experiencing. I hear daily stories and outreach from people as diverse as high school students starting new chapters of concerned citizens in their rural town to understand how they can push back effectively against the indignities that they are witnessing in their communities. It is impossible to overstate just how important these visible signs of resistance are and will continue to be as the consolidation effort continues, because authoritarianism absolutely cannot fully consolidate when people are willing to take risks to demonstrate their commitment to democracy through nonviolent action. And people aren't just protesting in blue areas, just so you know. We are seeing much more protest in red counties too. The increase in protest participation is also greater in those counties, and in counties where he won by at least 5 percentage points, the average protest participation has increased by 250%. So that's participation and diversity of participation. How about tactical innovation? So remember that movements that win are the ones that translate protest participation into powerful forms of leverage, whether at the ballot box or in alternative institutions, in mutual aid networks, or through economic non-cooperation, such as campaigns of consumer boycotts or withholding labor, to impose costs on pillars that are helping the regime to consolidate power. People saying no, individually and collectively, especially when it's costly to do so, is what puts the brakes on consolidation. We are also seeing this appetite for non-cooperation through boycotts, boycotts, and blackouts. There have been campaigns to sell back Teslas, boycott Target, corporate shareholder votes rejecting proposals to eliminate DEI in places like John Deere. We've seen attempts to unsubscribe to Disney have a magical effect on reinstating Jimmy Kimmel. We've seen boycotts of Spotify, making them end running ads for recruiting ICE agents. We've seen economic pressure campaigns on Avelo Airlines, making them come to a different decision about whether they wanted to be involved in deportation efforts. So these have been largely successful economic campaigns, very interesting experiments from which there's much to learn, and ultimately moving to the ability to withhold labor through strikes, perhaps the most effective method of nonviolent resistance that has ever been developed by people, are things that people are now talking seriously about. Then there's the flourishing of alternative institutions, building beloved community, building a vision for a future that appeals, that is irresistible. We're seeing it through the development of mutual aid networks, organizations of workers who've been laid off, and a new civic solidarity. New media, new ways of solving local problems that make the autocrats' vision old news and irrelevant. A new culture, new stories, new ideas can help to build the vision for a bigger we. And what about the impacts on these pillars of support? Well, in the U.S. today, the response of key civic institutions has been pretty mixed. So far, as with many autocratic contexts, some institutions are more naturally positioned to resist autocratic intrusions, and others don't really move on their own. Trump's early moves to purge the civil service and the military represented in many ways an attempt to inoculate himself against non-cooperation from within those entities. Instead, people sort of have to push those pillars into action. And today we see some movement among key pillars against authoritarianism. Today's gathering is like one tiny micro example of a faith community working to organize itself. Many of our friends in the labor movement have been working to push back from the beginning. The Catholic Church decided to throw its mighty power behind those resisting the administration's cruel immigration policies. University faculties across the country are organizing themselves to push back on violations of their First Amendment rights. And the Committee for the First Amendment is organizing actors, writers, and other creatives in Hollywood to leverage what power they have to protect free expression for everyone. So among pillars who have been more overtly aligned with the administration, the MAGA movement of the Republican Party, big business, big tech, some segments of the evangelical church, Trump's most ardent base of supporters, let's just keep in mind that the critical task of shifting people and their loyalties is not necessarily about converting the most hardcore opponents of the democracy movement. Instead, it's about constraining their power and cutting them off from the sources of support that allow them to dominate others without a popular majority. Although there are no guarantees and there's no way to predict the future, our own country's history tells the story of how an engaged and mobilized civil society has shaped every promising step forward in our nation's progress. For every progressive change we have seen to improve the democratic experiment in the United States, a mass movement was behind it. Whether it was the abolition of slavery, the expansion of the vote, labor rights, women's rights, civil rights, the rights of children, reproductive rights, gay rights, the protection of the environment, Black Lives Matter, and many others. So now it's our turn. And so here comes the pep talk. The first thing I want to say, and this is like really important to me to say this, is that this too shall pass. We need to think with a clear eye about the kind of country we are creating with our words and deeds and through the way we struggle. When we arrive on the other side of this current emergency, which we will, the goal, if the goal is democracy, we need to remember that in the house of democracy, there are no enemies. There are only adversaries, at worst. Barbara Deming, who is a feminist activist, described the two hands of nonviolence, one hand that stops the injustice, and one hand that offers an open invitation into vision of beloved community. To stand against authoritarian consolidation, we will need both hands. Now, faith communities are absolutely crucial in strengthening both hands. Consider the end of apartheid in South Africa. It wasn't just de Klerk and Mandela who shepherded South Africa out of a white supremacist system, out of tyranny, and out of the acute possibility of civil war. That effort required all of society, a united democratic front, of which the church played a key role. There is no free South Africa in 1994 without black townships mobilizing marches, strikes, and boycotts, and Archbishop Desmond Tutu and the church he brought behind him. People often ask me whether what we need right now is a broad anti-authoritarianism movement or whether we need a new democracy movement that articulates a compelling alternative. My answer is yes. We are in a both and moment. These two fundamental lines of effort and many others can happen at the same time and indeed must happen at the same time. And what faith communities can bring to a moment like ours is a prophetic vision of love that can inspire, sustain, comfort, heal, and reassure. We will need a new vision in this country, a vision of love, a love of ourselves, knowing that an inconceivably powerful source of perfect love is available to us always and never separate from us. We will need a new vision of love for our neighbors, all of them, and especially those who are afraid, who are alone, and who are in harm's way. We will need a new vision of leadership for our communities in all of their diversity and complexity, and we will need a new vision of leadership for our nation. A new sense of a nation that has not yet come into being. As Reverend Vincent Harding used to say, I'm a citizen of a country that doesn't yet exist. So to my friends in faith who are standing out, I see you, and I thank you for sowing the seeds of the new nation of our time. I want to tell you about one of my mentors, Reverend James Lawson, who was a titan of the civil rights movement. Reverend Lawson had served time in federal prison for refusing to serve in the Korean War as a conscientious objector. And in prison, he read Gandhi's autobiography to learn the technique of nonviolent struggle. Now, he had spent his early career after prison, then teaching and training students and parishioners, including a young John Lewis, about how to wage nonviolent struggle in church basements in Nashville. His movement put into action what they learned, and they desegregated downtown Nashville in one of the most stunningly successful campaigns of the civil rights movement. That was in the late 1950s into 1960. And I first met Reverend Lawson over 50 years later at a talk I was giving in Europe back in 2011. We were both there because it was the peak of the Arab awakenings. And I was brought in as an expert to talk about the statistical analysis of the likelihood of success of nonviolent versus violent cases in the Arab awakenings and what might be needed to support democracy movements that were emerging in that context. It was a really nerdy talk with PowerPoint slides, charts, graphs, statistical tables, discussions of statistical significance. So after the talk, Reverend Lawson approached me afterward and he had some encouragement and a little bit of a nudge. I'll never forget it. He said, Erica, this work is for the whole world. These numbers are so important and I want you to keep talking about them, but I also want you to remember, you gotta have a little faith. And so this brings me to my second point. We know what works. We have everything we need. All the ingredients, all of the knowledge, all of the historical examples. Actually, Reverend Lawson once said to me, I'm so jealous of everything you have at your fingertips. when we were trying to figure out what to do to desegregate the South, we had Gandhi's autobiography in the Bible, and that's what we used. He said, you've got training manuals, you've got statistics, there's no excuse. So we have everything we need to build a movement that can take the country to a better place. But no one can predict the future. And we've never been where we are right now. There are no guarantees. As we build a type of formation, our own United Democratic Front, the movement of movements that will change the course of history once again, we're going to have to act on faith. Not too far from my home in Massachusetts, in a farming town called Heath, there stands a tiny church, the Heath Union Church. You've probably never heard of it. But in the early 20th century, it had a regular visitor, the theologian in exile, Reinhold Niebuhr, who spent his summers in a stone cottage down the road from the church, raising ducks and chickens with his family and serving as a guest preacher from time to time. His daughter recalled that Niebuhr hosted a rotating set of illustrious guests in the radical intellectual and spiritual community that he tried to build there each summer, all of whom were deeply concerned with the rise of fascism, the rise of wealth inequality, and labor conditions that were totally intolerable. They were concerned with attacks on immigrants, the sustained segregation, discrimination, and injustice experienced by Black Americans, not just in the Jim Crow South, but also in the North. These friends included people like the Supreme Court Justice Felix Frankfurter. And the guest list also included another well-known dissident theologian, Dietrich Bonhoeffer, who was with Niebuhr in Heath at the church when he made the fateful decision to return to his native Germany in what he knew would be a suicide mission to join the resistance against the Nazis. It was with the knowledge of Bonhoeffer's impending departure to confront fascism head on that brought pain and worry to the Heath community when Niebuhr penned a prayer that some of you might be familiar with. It goes like this: God grant me the serenity to accept the things I cannot change, courage to change the things I can, and wisdom to know the difference. Living one day at a time, enjoying one moment at a time, accepting hardships as the pathway to peace, taking as he did this sinful world as it is, not as I would have it, trusting that he will make all things right if I surrender to his will, so that I may be reasonably happy in this life and supremely happy with him forever and ever in the next. Amen. Some of you might recognize that prayer from its first part, which is now used around the world today, on memes, in recovery rooms, in ecumenical study groups, in worship services, and even in boardrooms. But in its original context, the prayer was in fact a call to action, a call to courage, a call for people of all faiths and all walks of life to face the facts of what might be required of them to defeat the forces of tyranny in their time. It was a prayer written with pain and anguish, a plea to a more powerful source to give strength, wisdom, and courage to those who needed to walk through their fear and stand with those who were standing up for what's right. Now, Niebuhr wasn't a pacifist, and Niebuhr took issue with pacifists when he felt their commitment to pacifism equated to appeasement. Gandhi and Niebuhr were contemporaries, but Niebuhr did not live to see the tools that Gandhi shared with the world being honed and improved in South Africa, where civil resistance proved essential in toppling apartheid, in Chile, where Augusto Pinochet was finally toppled by effective civil resistance, in South Korea, where in the 80s, and again last December, South Koreans rose up to confront military dictatorship and break through to freedom. These examples from the past and the present provide inspiration for us today. The technique of civil resistance is our inheritance, and these lessons teach us that, yes, the arc of history is long. It is long, and it does not bend toward justice on its own. Last year, I had breakfast with a longtime benefactor of the field of civil resistance, who also herself worked internationally in the field of conflict resolution, and I was sharing with her some of my despair about the crackdowns against peaceful protesters in Myanmar, in Venezuela, people we know, the rising bloodshed around the world, and my concerns for the future of our country in a period of such uncertainty and change. And she said to me at the end of the conversation, "Do you know why light will always overcome darkness in the end? It's because light has a source, a powerful source. Darkness has no source. Darkness is just the absence of light. It cannot sustain itself against the arrival of light. So, let's not give the autocrats what they want. Instead of succumbing to the isolation, the fear, and the demoralization that they so desperately need us to feel, know now and always that you're not alone. Organize your own community, your own sphere of influence, to wield your resources even more powerfully. Be unrelenting about it. Throw your support behind those who have raised their hand to lead in these times. Our country is full of folks who are doing the hard work on the ground already to organize their communities, mobilizing against injustice, litigating against unlawful acts, providing direct services for those who've been harmed by the government, supporting the families of people deported, disappeared, or detained, and doing the hard and necessary work of envisioning what comes next. You are among them. So you deserve support, and you can support others. This is the great struggle of our time. So most importantly, don't believe the lie that our current situation is beyond repair. This too shall pass. Take courage, stay the course, knowing that those who choose to stand and lead for a more perfect union today are the ones who are going to shape the country and the world to come. Thank you.
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2: Talk a little bit about higher education, and given your position in a distinguished faculty at the Kennedy School, I'm sure you were observing not only what was going on in Cambridge, but the higher ed community around the country. And it pained me not to see that community stand up for itself with greater unity and coherence.
0: Yeah, I mean, I guess I have a couple of things to say. The first is that Harvard remains the only institution in the country that has sued the administration. We did it twice. We won both suits. And you know that you're in a democracy when you sue and you win a lawsuit, you win. When you sue and you win a lawsuit and you still lose, that's evidence that you're not in a democracy. And so just from being on the inside there, I can tell you that there's a price to pay for standing up. And that helps us understand why so few others have done it. Now, that's true at the institutional level. At the faculty level, though, there has been much more going on. So clearly, faculties have also themselves launched independent lawsuits through the AAUP and the AFT and a variety of other kind of formations. And they also have been winning their suits in huge numbers, right? But the thing is that authoritarian consolidation works when it's kind of a surprise, like when nobody really sees coming the extent to which a tyrant will try to dominate educational and cultural institutions so early in order to, you know, seize the ability to determine what type of ideas are even allowed to be discussed. But if you know about all of the recent cases of backsliding, you know that universities and media are kind of the first place they go, right, is to try to consolidate. What nobody really has appreciated until this our own instance is how quickly that can happen. And that universities just really aren't positioned to be like vanguards of the resistance in a normal functioning democracy. They're just not built that way.
2: One of the things I am aware of that goes on at the Kennedy School is the work that your colleague John Della Volpe does with especially young voter questions. And some of that data, I believe, has indicated a real erosion in the belief in democracy among our young people, which raises the question, given that young people are often sort of the shock troops of civil resistance, how do you reconcile that?
0: I think there's a huge difference between public opinion polls that tell us that young people are feeling completely disenchanted and disgusted by the political system, and the observation that they still remain like the vital engines of civil resistance movements. Those two things can happen at the same time, and often do happen at the same time. My colleague Matthew Siebel and I just published a piece a couple of weeks ago in the Journal of Democracy about this like new wave of Gen Z protests happening all over the world The only successful civil resistance movements we've seen in the last year have been youth movements in Bulgaria, in Sri Lanka, in Bangladesh, in Korea to some extent. And it has been like youth power that has driven those campaigns against authoritarianism. And so these two things can coexist at the same time. And I don't actually think, people filling out a survey saying that they think that political violence is, you know, sometimes necessary or something is the same thing as them being willing to do it, right? So, but we see, what we can see is that people are showing up in large numbers in these movements. You know, there were a lot of observations early on in the protests that were happening that people were saying, oh, you know, it looks like it's mostly like elderly folks at the No Kings. First of all, I didn't actually notice that in the ones that I was watching up close. But the second piece is that if you've seen what's happened over the course of protests in the U.S. in the last year, the people who are out like doing the anti-ICE protests everywhere are largely like millennials and young people. So it's just sort of like you can sort of reconcile public opinion polls with behavior by just looking at what people are doing rather than what they're checking a box saying.
2: I was heartened that...
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0: 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And 99.5 FM Bush Radio, Cape Town, South Africa, the mother of community radio. I'm Ricky Hubert in New York, and you are listening to the One Road Community Radio Show, and we're so glad you're here. Our guest today is Anita Daly from Daly Communications. Anita, thank you very much for joining us.
1: Thank you very much for having me this morning. I appreciate it. Nice to be here.
0: You're very welcome. Now, you are the president and, I guess, founder of Daly Communications. Tell everybody listening to this what Daly Communications is.
1: Daly Communications is a marketing and public relations company that markets entertainment from all over the world, international artists from all over the world into the American media. And usually it's to the ethnic media from whence the music or the arts came from. So, for example, when we started the company, we wanted to reach all the different ethnic communities living in the United States with the world music that was out there. So we reached out to all the ethnic media that we could find in those days, it's 30 years ago, and we went to the library and we went to consulates, and we were able to put together within 6 months a list of pretty good ethnic media, consulates, things like that, that we could reach these ethnic communities. And then we started to pitch the company. I'd been in the music business for a few years before, so we had some contacts. So we were able to get in and make our pitch, and we wound up getting artists like Andrea Bocelli, which we marketed to the Italian media in America. We got Riverdance, which we marketed to the Irish American media, and so forth and so on. And we've been pretty successful over the years, but the majority of what we do now is marketing, I'd say 75% of entertainment into the Irish American community, Irish media, and the Irish American community in general in the United States.
0: So you were saying, Anita, about how you would go and get world music and bring it to the States. World music is a very big umbrella term. Describe what world music is.
1: Well, world music is a very big umbrella term. And world music basically is what I say, music from various countries, international artists. It can also be music that has an ethnic background. So, for example, African drums being performed in a jazz band, we could consider that kind of world music. Could be various musicians from all over the world coming together and forming a group. You know, for example, Yo-Yo Ma's Silk Road Ensemble. They'd be a group of world music musicians put together. It's actually a broad term, and you're right. It is an umbrella of very, very many things, and that would be a lot to talk about in this one particular interview. But I would just say broadly, it's music with other ethnic tinges to it being brought in by various musicians.
0: And how did you stumble upon this as a way to make a living? You were in the music business, you said, and then you were representing different artists from all over the world and bringing them into the American media. How did you say, that's what I want to do? Or did you just kind of stumble upon it?
1: I didn't really stumble upon it. Part of my background, and don't laugh, was I worked at the only heavy metal music conference for 2 years. And I learned about niche marketing then. I worked for a company called Concrete Marketing. And the owner of the company, his name was Bob Tripardi, very smart guy. He had such a niche of headbanging music, basically, Ozzy Osbourne, Pearl Jam, Soundgarden, all those groups. And he marketed them really smartly, and he put together a conference. And my background at that point was sales and marketing, and they brought me in to market the conference. And I learned a lot about niche marketing. When I left that company after 2 years, I had a really good friend that was living in France, and I went over there, and she was marketing and importing and exporting various international artists from Spain into France, from France into Spain into Italy. So she had an international roster in Europe. And we thought, wow, wouldn't it be great if we could bring these artists and market them to the ethnic communities from whence they came in the United States. So we put that idea in our heads, and that's when we formed the company. And again, it took us 6 months basically to put this ethnic database together. And we both love world music, so it made perfect sense to us.
0: Now, you said you went to the consulates, you went to libraries. What consulates did you go to? How'd you put this list together? I'm curious.
1: As I said earlier, we had one computer. So we would go to the library. We would just look for books where we could research anything on ethnic media that existed. You know, you'd have encyclopedias. We had the white pages in those days. We had the yellow pages in those days. We'd do that. Then we'd find out the phone numbers of the consulates. So, for example, the first project that we did was a Japanese singer. Her name was Akiko Yano. She sounded like very avant-garde music, way out there and banging on a piano, kind of like when Yoko Ono was younger, that stuff. And I really love that stuff. So we tried to figure out how could we market her. So we said, okay, she's Japanese. We were told she was going to be doing 5 nights at a place called the Knitting Factory in downtown Manhattan. So we contacted the Japanese consulate, we contacted the Japanese tourist board, and they helped us pinpoint where we could find the Japanese tourists coming to America, with Japanese restaurants where the real Japanese people who lived in New York City, where the venue was, would be dining, things like that. And we made flyers. We went to the Baruch College of International Marketing. We got a Japanese intern, and she helped us translate press releases. She helped us translate flyers, and we kind of papered all of New York. We went to the hotels where the Japanese tourists would be staying, to Japanese restaurants. There was some Japanese media, there's not that much anymore, contacted them. And we actually wound up packing the place for 5 nights downtown, and we had a very successful run. But that's just one example. I mean, for the Irish community, we contacted the Irish consulates in New York, Irish consulate in Atlanta, Irish consulate in Boston, and talk to them about the best places to market to the various Irish American associations and things like that. For example, the AOH, the Ancient Order of Hibernians, the IBO, the Irish Business Organization of New York. And we just compiled all these lists and basically used our brains and our knowledge of the best way to market towards these people. And that's how I found WRHU radio, by just researching where could I find some Irish radio shows in the US. And that's how I found you guys.
0: 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We have the Long Ireland Show with Eileen Cronin from 2 to 5, Emerald FM with Kathleen Shortis from 5 to 7 p.m., and we have That's How I Spell Ireland with Kevin Wesley from 7 to 8 o'clock. That's every Saturday on WRHU Eastern Standard Time. Now, when you went to the concerts, you go to the libraries, how do you connect with the audiences? How do you kind of build this thing of, oh, we're bringing Andrea Bocelli or Yo-Yo Ma. How do you build that we're bringing this to the United States?
1: Well, we contact the initially we well, we would let let's say, for example, I'm going to talk on the Irish end, let the consulate know, for example, that Riverdance is coming, or the Chieftains. That was one of our biggest acts that we played, where we worked with for many, many years, maybe 27 years. The Chieftains were coming to town. The consulates do newsletters. They would add that in, information in their weekly newsletter or monthly newsletter, and get it out to the people that subscribe to that. Contacting people like Irish Radio at Hofstra, and letting them know, and asking if they could do interviews with the people and one of the artists and the Chieftains. Can you play the record? Can you announce that their show is coming? Basically, it's not rocket science. It's marketing 101 and sales. Just going to the right source and trying to get the word out. And we did that with all the ethnic communities, Chinese, Hispanic, again, Japanese, you name it. We were doing Troven throat singers. We were getting the record labels had us all on a retainer, and they would give us all their world music, all their international artists to market. When Andrea Bocelli came out, there was a lot of little Irish, I'm sorry, Italian record shops in Brooklyn and Queens at that time. They don't exist anymore, unfortunately. We would contact them, and we would tell them that we're going to give them promotion materials on Andrea Bocelli. Would they be interested in putting the records in their shops? Really grassroots, hands-on marketing is what we did. And we did build an amazing database, which I still have and gets updated every single day for all the various groups that we have. And we have really good relationships with a lot of the people now that we just have to make a phone call to get something noticed.
0: So the research never stops, which I love.
1: It's ongoing right now. In fact, I have one of an intern from Hofstra University right now working with me on the Celtic Woman tour that's happening this spring. She's doing research into Canadian markets for us, because we haven't been in quite a few of these markets in Canada, but we will be touring this spring. And she's doing research into Irish Canadian groups up in places like Winnipeg and Manitoba. So we're constantly researching. And that's one of the things that we love to do, is the research. It's like hunting. It's like being a detective. And my father was a detective, so I really like that.
0: And I'll say, as someone who has done research for various different projects, when you find what you're looking for, it's so satisfying.
1: Extremely. It's like bingo, got it.
0: So describe kind of, you started your company when? When did you start Daily Communications? You said 30 years ago, so 1996, is that what we're talking about?
1: 1996, yes, we're just going into our 30th year, really. We created it, we launched it. We had done all the research the summer of 1995, and we launched it in January of 1996, and our first clients were in March of 1996.
0: So 30 years, congratulations.
1: Thank you. We're going to have a party somewhere this summer. Not sure yet, but keep you posted.
0: Oh, excellent. Who are the clients? I'm curious.
1: Well, the first client was that artist, Akiko Yano. It was on Nonesuch Records, which is a branch of Atlantic Records that specializes in avant-garde world music type stuff. We knew because I had been in the industry and my partner had been in the industry, we knew we were able to get in the door. And we met with the label, and I think it was the challenge. They gave us this challenge because they didn't know what to do with this artist themselves. And we were very successful. And then they turned around and they said to us, okay, we're going to give you the soundtrack to Riverdance. And we were very successful with that. And kind of after that, the record labels just kept giving us all this work. We were very, very lucky. And the record labels had money in those days. Some of them don't have any money anymore. They don't, and now they're more of conglomerates. So we were able to launch the company and get paid pretty well so that we could hire a staff. And within 2 years, we had a big office downtown and took off.
0: And how have you seen the company grow in the last 30 years? I'm sure that's a long-winded answer, but kind of give us some of the clients, how it's grown, connections that you've made, how you could build a brand, because a lot of people today want to build a brand, they don't know how to get started. Walk us through your journey.
1: Journey is just really, to tell you the truth, hard work and staying out there. And not to brag, but the majority of our clients have been with us for 20, 25 years because we've been so successful in reaching the consumers that they want to reach. I work with a group, one of the groups from since 1997 called the Saw Doctors out of Galway, and they're huge. Huge in Ireland, huge in the US. They're extremely popular, and we work with them. We might not work with them for 2 or 3 years because they're older. When they decide to come back, we always get a phone call. Same thing, we worked with the Chieftains for probably 27 years up until the wonderful Paddy Maloney passed away a few years ago. Just repeat customers. We've been really, really lucky. And I think part of building your brand is making sure that you do the right thing by your clients, making the right suggestions if they're doing the wrong thing, which happens many, many times. And just working beside them to improve their product, get their product out there. And just being a real team player is really, really important. And listening is very, very key. And coming up with new and innovative ideas is always something different that you should always be aware of. You know, as we were talking about research something that maybe your client has never even thought about before, that you could, I could reach this consumer because I found out blah, blah, blah while doing my research. It's a very grassroots company. You know, we're really hands-on. There's only a couple of us, and some I've had interns. Like I have an intern now from Hofstra that have stayed with me as friends. I've gotten them jobs as vice presidents and record labels. So it's just everybody kind of knows who we are, and if they have an emergency, a lot of times we get called in at the very last minute because honestly, people don't have a lot of money. Sometimes they don't want to spend money. We'll get called in at the last minute to save a project because they know that we can do it. We can do it fairly reasonably inexpensive for them if it needs to be, and work out a situation where everybody's successful in the end. So I think that's kind of the work ethic that we've had all over these years, and that's why we're still in business.
0: How have you seen kind of the music business evolve over the last 30 years?
1: The music business evolving over the past 30 years, very, very, it's such a different model now. I mean, when we started out, we were marketing vinyl and CDs. Now we're kind of back to vinyl and CDs again. The whole online thing is what's changed the music business tremendously, and artists do not make the money that they used to make. So the way that the artists have to make money now is touring, and that has never changed for us. We've been doing tour marketing since we started this company, but that's basically how it's changed as far as, you know, the downloads and Spotify and all that stuff, and AI now coming into the picture is kind of scary for a lot of the artists. So it's changed tremendously in the past 30 years. I mean, you could probably write a book about it. You know, it's gone from the physical CDs and physical vinyl, which we'd mail out to DJs, to now to getting digital files out to them. But it's interesting because stations like yours and a lot of other, I mean, the Irish radio programs on your station, I mean, and a lot of other DJs that I deal with and music directors across the country, specifically at colleges, prefer to get vinyl or CDs. They do not want to take a digital download. They say the sound isn't as good on the radio. So I find that interesting. So when we do market a new album coming out, I just ask the radio hosts, you know, would you prefer a CD? If I have vinyl, I tell them I have vinyl, or would you prefer a digital download? And I'd say 50% of the DJs that we speak to and the music directors want a CD. or vinyl. So that's changed. So it's gone from marketing CDs and vinyl initially to doing the downloading and then back to CDs and vinyl again. So it's pretty interesting how that works. And I think part of it is because of the ethnic communities that we work with. They want to hear, they like to get the record. They like to see the liner notes. They're really fan, I call them fanboys and fangirls here. They want to read the liner notes. They want to know the musicians' backgrounds, and they really like having the physical product in their hand.
0: And what's great is also what you were saying about like working with the DJs, this and you guys, it's kind of just so fitting because you're a, like a grassroots local kind of PR movement of a group with the work that you're doing, because you're touching base with people in the different markets. You kind of go to where the people are. And this show kind of highlights the broad reach that we can have using local radio stations. And you have this broad reach of worldwide music, and you use local stations too, like ours. So I just thought that was so fitting how that all kind of tied together.
1: 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But I mean, we work with a station called WEDO in Pittsburgh. They're not even, you can't even get them online. DJ there, she's kind of like Eileen Cronin of your station. She's been there for a very long time. Diane Burns, and she doesn't even know how to download a song when I get it to her. So everything has to be on CD. But she has such a dedicated following. So she's the only Irish radio program in Pittsburgh. So she has a dedicated following. We work with people like her across the country. And it's interesting because a lot of the radio programs is Chicago Irish Radio out of WPNA, which is an AM station. It was started by a grandfather, you know, maybe 50, 60 years ago. And now the granddaughter is probably in her 30s or 40s, and she's running the program. So a lot of it is generational on these shows, on these local stations. It's pretty interesting.
0: I'm just saying it's interesting how you use that to get the worldwide music, to give that a reach. And the show, this show that you're on right now, the reach is the power of the local FM station. So I just thought that was a fun kind of tie-in.
1: Oh, it is, absolutely. And it's where they get the news. I mean, people from Ireland will get their news on WFUV's show, Kale and the Gael, the Music of the Irish, on Fordham University for 4 hours on Sundays. And they always have the news from Ireland at 2 o'clock. And people definitely tune in to hear that because they want to hear what's going on at home. So it's a very colloquial kind of situation. And that goes back to what I said about the grassroots marketing. You have to go to where the people are, you know, and that's really, really important. And a lot of artists and record executives understand that, and a lot of them don't. But that's the heart of the niche marketing.
0: I was going to say also, we were talking about different clients that you've had, just because our reach also, we kind of bridge the South African world and our world. You, at Daily Communications, you said before we got on the air, you represented African artists, and you even mentioned African sounds in the beginning with the drums and the jazz bands. Mm-hmm. Tell us about how you've incorporated African music into the U.S. culture.
1: Well, I work with African artists like King Sunny Ade, Ismael Lo, Salif Keita. There's just a few of them, honestly, that I can remember. It's been 30 years. But one of the artists that I'm working with just recently is Shane Shanahan. He's a percussionist who's amazing. He also is in the Silk Road Ensemble with Yo-Yo Ma. And he plays a lot of African rhythms with his group. You can hear that through a lot of his music. And he has a phenomenal band made up of world musicians. He has an Irish fiddler. He has a very famous woman from India who's a singer. So they incorporate African rhythms, they incorporate Indian rhythms together. So that makes it very international. And I've always loved the rhythms from Africa. There's just something that draws it to you. You know, we work with reggae artists. So that all comes together in one similar sound in my brain. And, you know, we love working with artists like that. And there is a big market for that. It's actually, I shouldn't say that. There is a big market for fans, but there's not a lot of media out there covering this type of music, which is unfortunate, because it's really good music, you know, and people need to hear it.
0: And that's something I was going to ask you about. You have the niche audiences, whether it be for the Irish, the Italian, Japanese, Hispanic, whatever the case may be. How do you find people who are not a part of those target demos finding the music or going to the shows and walking out of there saying, you know what, I wasn't expecting to come to this, but I was really moved, or I really enjoyed that. Tell us about that, if you've had that experience.
1: Well, you know, aside from reaching out to the ethnic media, we have to reach out to the mainstream media as well. Not on every project that we work with, but almost the majority of them. So we have to get into the mainstream media. We try to get onto alternative music programs, you know, that are not ethnic oriented. We try to get into college radio shows if we can. We try to get into the New York Times, you know, the Chicago Tribune, to get a preview of an act coming to town, and try to get the music writer to maybe listen to the music before they come. Doing the outreach that way, it's not always easy. It doesn't always work. Sometimes it does. For example, many years ago, I was working with Finbar Fury, who is kind of the Bob Dylan of Ireland. And I actually managed to get somebody from the New York Post, George Rush, who was a gossip columnist. I got him interested in some story that Finbar had told that was kind of outrageous. I can't remember what it was. But he came down to the show and he was blown away. And you never, to get this gossip columnist down from the New York Post was really incredible. We felt like it was a really big coup. And he wrote about Finbar and how great he was. So it's just sometimes it's the luck and sometimes it is perseverance. But that's what the job is, you know, finding an audience for our clients. That's the most important thing. Because I'll tell you what, if our musicians and our book writers or our authors or poets are not working, we're not working. So that's the key right there. You have to keep that in the back of your mind all the time. Any business, you know?
0: How do you communicate when it comes to different cultures and kind of bring them into the fold? How do you handle the cross-cultural communication?
1: You mean language or?
0: Not necessarily language, but just people from Ireland bring that into the States. How do you kind of blending those, the American society and the different societies that you're bringing over, if that makes sense?
1: Well, and yes, it doesn't, because I mean, there's so much, there's 50 million or more plus Irish Americans, and everybody's Irish on St. Patrick's Day, right? So it's just, you know, you can have that outreach, but you'd be surprised how many people would listen to your programs on Saturday and how many people would listen to WFUV on Sundays or WEDO in Pittsburgh, as I was saying. It's just a matter of us finding, you know, we have to find where the music is played and get the word out to the people, you know. But, you know, ethnicity is such the heart of this country. You know, we're all children of immigrants. So it's just finding who's going to like this music. And then again, introducing, I guess you're talking about introducing Irish music to another culture. I mean, that's pretty easy to do too with some of the musicians that I was talking about with the cross-cultural, like Shane Shanahan, the percussionist from Yo-Yo Ma. We're such a melting pot of music. I think in this country, we're more open to listening to music from other countries than a lot of other places.
0: Now we were talking about, thank you, Anita. Thank you for answering the question. Just as a reminder to our listening audience, you're currently listening to the One Road Community Radio Show, and we're so glad we're here, and we thank you for listening all across the network. Our guest is Anita Daly of Daly Communications, and we're talking about Daly Communications, which represents musical artists from all over our world. So, yeah, all over the world. It's very exciting. How many countries, Anita, have you worked with, if you could even count?
1: Oh, God. You know what? I don't think I can even count. I mean, we've worked with reindeer singers in Finland. We've worked with Truven throat singers from the Alps. I mean, off the wall stuff. I don't know how many countries in Africa, honestly, Nigeria. We've worked with the Caribbean. We've worked with Ireland, obviously, the UK, of course. We work with the Pogues, France, Italy, China, Japan, Canada. Countries in South America, Argentina, Paolo Conte, a big singer from Italy. So over the years, over 30 years, we might have touched on every continent. I don't know about every country. We worked with Australian artists as well, just recently, Aboriginal artists. So yeah, we've been really lucky. To tell you the truth, just to work with these artists from all over the world is such a privilege and a pleasure.
0: Now, something you specialize in, as we've been kind of been touching on the whole program, is Irish music. You're of Irish heritage. How does it feel to represent your own heritage? We have St. Patrick's Day coming up here on March 17th. How does it feel to kind of represent your own heritage through the work that you're doing and spreading that across the country and the world?
1: Well, it feels great, and it's also a lot of fun. You know, growing up Irish American, I'm actually fifth generation, so I'm far removed from the old country, to tell you the truth. But always took Irish step dance classes in the convent on Saturday mornings. We did that kind of thing. My sisters and I have a big Irish Catholic family that I'm from. I have just six siblings and tons of cousins. So on St. Patrick's Day, we would all celebrate. My brothers and sisters, because I'm the second youngest, I wasn't old enough, but they would march in the parade, where they'd be in the local band and in the local Catholic school. So growing up, that was always with me. And when I started this company and started outreach into the Irish American community, I even learned a lot more than I knew growing up. I mean, people are so open and willing, and the love of the music is incredible. So that brings me a lot of joy, and just working with the artists. But some of the Irish musicians that I've worked with are some of the best in the world, as far as fiddle and banjo and vocals. Sinead O'Connor and Anya Fury, working with Moya Brennan and Clannad. There's something spiritual about that. I think it brings you back to your heritage, and it just makes you feel good, and it makes you even want to work harder for your clients and do better.
0: Now, describe some of the Irish kind of clients that you've worked with. I know in the past, this was on the site, you've done stuff with the New York City St. Patrick's Day Parade. Describe some of the things that you've, clients you've worked with, honoring your Irish roots and heritage.
1: Well, I work with many, many Irish artists. So as I said earlier, the Saw Doctors, the Chieftains, pretty amazing. Paddy Maloney was amazing, the leader of the band. Finbar Fury, as I said, Clannad, I mean, the Pogues, so many of them. I mean, I could just go on and on and on about the Irish artists that I've worked with. Celtic Woman, High Kings, the Celtic Tenors, that's who I'm working with now. I'm also working with a new group called the Celts. Started working with them. And again, just to work with these amazing groups, it's incredible, you know. And this year, the St. Patrick's Day Parade, we're partnering with them. And St. Patrick's Day Parade is doing a stage in Times Square. And we have Celtic Woman performing there at about 10:30 in the morning. And then right after them, we have the Celtic Tenors performing. So that's in Times Square this year. It's only the second year that the St. Patrick's Day Parade has organized a stage. So that's going to be fun. Also, Celtic Woman, we got them appearing on the Today Show on March 16th at 8:30 and 9:30 in the morning. So that's how we're working in conjunction with the parade this year, which is a lot of fun. And we've done a lot of interesting projects. I've had the St. Patrick's Day Parade in New York has a gala every year, and I've booked the acts many times for them. That's kind of what the St. Patrick's Day experience is. And we also work with, you know, St. Patrick's Day events in other cities. In Chicago, we have people performing, and in Boston, we have people performing. So, you know, in March and St. Patrick's Day, everybody's Irish.
0: That's excellent. And our friends all over the world that listen to this program, we do have an Irish station that carries us, and our friends at Bush Radio in South Africa, they can all see this. This will all be live streamed and on YouTube and things like that, right?
1: Yeah, it'll be on the St. Patrick's Day site. I don't know it by hand, but I'm sure you could Google it. So it'll be the New York St. Patrick's Day site. Yeah, it'll be streamed on their site. And it was, if anybody has access to the American television, it's on NBC in New York, Channel 4.
0: So when you're putting together the parade, what kind of

0: ages, because everybody at the St. Patrick's Day Parade Committee, they're all volunteers, they're all people with day jobs, like myself. So we're coordinating with the mayor's office to get this take done. As I said, I'll have the Celtic tenors and Celtic women performing that morning on the stage. So it's just a matter of coordinating with the right people. You know, it's who you know.
1: Describe, and you also have Celtic Woman. They're on tour right now. They're going to be playing in Huntington at the Paramount, right by Hofstra University, where we're part of one of our broadcast stations is. So tell everybody what they can expect from that show. It's on March 15th. If people want to get tickets, tell everybody about that.
0: It's on March 15th at Paramount Theater in Huntington, Long Island. It's also in a new place called the Palace Theater, and it's going to be on the 20th. It's Uptown New York, and they're on tour now. It's called A New Era. It's one of the main Celtic women who have been with them for maybe 15 years, Mairead Carlin. Then we have Muireann O'Mahony, and she is with them for maybe 5 years, and we have Katrina Sherlock. And we have a new woman playing the fiddle called Kate Hennigan. And we have a new music director who's taken some of the traditional standards and redone them. So it's called A New Era. You'll be hearing Celtic Woman original music, but done like it's never been done before, and some new music that has been written specifically just for this tour. I mean, if you come out and see Celtic Woman, you will have a wonderful, wonderful time. I mean, they're just a joyous, joyous group to listen to watch, and it's always a fun show. So I would suggest if you can make those shows, if you're listening from anywhere else in the United States, check out CelticWoman.com. They'll be playing in many, many cities. I think it's 45 cities. And also this year, for the first time, many cities in Canada.
1: Now, we've discussed some of the clients that you worked with the Irish music. You happen to be a longtime member of the Irish Business Organization of New York and a voting member of the Irish America Hall of Fame. Describe to the people listening to this who might not be aware what those organizations are and what you do with those organizations. Because the Irish America Hall of Fame, that's fascinating to me.
0: Well, I'm a member, I'm a voting member. I'm the New York voting member of the Irish American Hall of Fame out of Chicago. There's two Irish American Halls of Fame. One is in New York and one is in Chicago. Chicago has a fabulous place called the Chicago Irish Heritage Center. It's a pretty amazing experience to behold if you're ever in Chicago and you're Irish and you want to go to a place. It's an old school building and it has three venues. It has classes. It has a great community, and they put together the Irish American Hall of Fame Chicago, but I'm the New York voting member for that. And we do vote people, nominate people. Anybody can nominate someone. And it's very, very rewarding. And every year I get a big stack of bios that I have to read through, whether it's voting for somebody in the arts or sports, which I usually have my husband help me with, you know, history, religion, science, and just going through all these people. And how do you pick one over the other? It's not the easiest thing to do. So that's kind of a fun project. And that will be taking place in April. I don't have the date, in Chicago at the Irish Heritage Center. The Irish Business Organization is the Irish Business Organization of New York. It's basically a group of business people who are Irish or Irish American getting together and networking and making connections for their business. They have monthly meetings and they also have Friday morning breakfasts every month. So you can go to their website, the Irish Business Organization. I am not as involved as I used to be, as my business, I used to was very involved in the beginning when my company was just starting, just to help me network, which was a big, big blessing and a big help. But now, as my company has grown, I don't have as much time to participate. But I would suggest anybody coming up in the business who's Irish or Irish American, any business, it doesn't have to be an Irish business based business. It could be anyone. You don't even have to be of Irish heritage, but it's a great group to network, just to get ahead. And if you're in New York City and New York in general,
1: You don't have to be of Irish heritage, is that correct?
0: you don't have to be of Irish heritage. No, you can just join. It's a business networking. Everybody's welcome.
1: Well, because everybody's Irish on St. Patrick's Day. When you said if you're Irish, come in, I thought of that song, If You're Irish, Come Into the Parlor, but that's a different story. But you, Anita, yourself have been awarded Most Influential Businesswoman and Irish American Small Business Excellence Awards. Tell us about those awards and what they mean to you, because that's got to be, because you bring your heritage around to different audiences. You bring other people's heritages to them, connecting them to, I guess we could use the term, the old country. Heritage is a very big theme of this interview. And what does it kind of mean to you that your own community is recognizing you? That's got to be very meaningful.
0: It's extremely meaningful, and it also makes you feel, you know, just grateful that people are seeing you.

0: work and seeing what you do and understanding what you do and appreciating what you do. That's the most important thing to me. And I have gotten quite a few rewards over the awards, I should say, over, but it is rewarding over the years. And it's extremely gratifying to be accepted and into an elite group of business people, especially being a business woman. And it has helped actually grow the business, because when I am given an award, for example, the top 100 business Irish business people that's put out by Irish America magazine every year, they've given me the award about three times, and they put you into their magazine and on their website, and that helps bring business. And I get calls all the time, you know, people looking to expand their business in America, and I've gotten quite a few clients. So aside from the prestige and being grateful, it's also helped grow my business. So I guess for that, I'm really impressed and excited by that.
1: And it also has to be even more meaningful because you mentioned earlier in the beginning of the program, you grew up Irish Catholic, you were in that kind of family, that dynamic, but you didn't, you said that your work increased your heritage and I guess your love of it and your knowledge of it. So it has to be even more meaningful that what you grew up with is now being rewarded in your professional life too.
0: Absolutely. And I think my father, if he was alive, would be really, really proud and impressed. My sisters laugh at me a little bit because, you know, kind of growing up, it was like, oh, you know, the Irish stuff and St. Patrick's Day. For example, I just took one of my older sisters with me to see the Trinity Irish Dance Company out of Chicago in New York at the Joyce Theater this week. And she was so impressed, and she just was so happy for me. And, you know, that makes me feel good. And it shows me that my upbringing with all of them and singing Irish tunes at St. Patrick's Day has come full circle, even from my family.
1: And something else that you can add on to that with the list of accomplishments is that I know you mentioned your company's 30 years old. Many years ago, you were involved in the founding of something called Women in Music. I know you're not that involved to this day, but if you could explain basically what the idea was at that moment, you could tell us a little bit about it, because that seems like an interesting thing too.
0: Well, yeah, that was back in the mid-80s. A group of us women who were in the music industry at the time. I was actually working for a company called the Julianas, it was a discotheque company, which is another story. It's a long, long story, but it was a company that I worked with that I was a DJ, and they built clubs all around the world. And I was their personnel director, basically. And I was very involved in the music scene in New York City. And I met many women who were my age, a little bit older, a bit younger, in the music business, basically in New York City. So we would get together and network, and it was very rewarding for all of us, and even just to get to know each other. So we decided, well, maybe we should start a professional group where we could bring in other women who could network with us, and we could do conferences, and we could do you know, meetings and educational things for other women, you know, who wanted to get into the business. So I guess it was about a dozen of us. I was trying to go over this in my head the other day. I can't remember everybody. Actually, that's where I met my business partner, who I started my company with. She was my business partner for 7 years. Holly Poirier is her name. The original name of our company was the INS, Intercultural Knit Strategies. But I digress. But Women in Music was kind of a light bulb for all of us to get together and realize that we did have power in women in music. And I was on the board of directors, a founding member for many, many years. I'm just peripheral now. I mean, that was, God, 40 something years ago, I guess. And I keep in touch. I, you know, watch what they do. But at this point in time, I think that Billboard had taken over. They do the Billboard Women in Music Awards. I mean, it's grown and grown and grown and grown. But sometimes my colleagues and I say, well, I wish they'd come back and say thank you to us for starting it. But, you know, it is what it is. And I'm very glad that it's such a huge organization. It's done a lot for young women coming up in the business.
1: Well, thank you for starting it. I'll say that on this program. But it's nice also that you've incorporated a lot of, you were saying you have interns from Hofstra. You've mentored a lot of young students. You've tried to get them jobs and things. That's a nice part of it too, when you get to be a little more seasoned in the business and you get to help out the next generation. That has to be also very poignant too.
0: Yeah, well, I can't even tell you how many interns I've had. You know, sometimes they come back to me and they thank me for giving them a reference and stuff. And honestly, I can't remember who they are, because it's probably been, I don't know, hundreds. Many of them still stay in touch with me. I have quite a few of them. One woman, I got her a job working at the Irish Arts Center in New York, and I've helped another intern of mine. She's been with me for, I don't know how long, get jobs in PR firms. So the majority of the interns that I work with have gone on to do great things. Some of them travel all around the world as PR people, but quite a few of them stay in touch with me, and it's really rewarding to see them grow, and I'm so happy to help them. And as I said, currently right now I'm working with a young woman from Hofstra, so hopefully, she's learning a lot and she seems to be excited about the project. So that's very rewarding, I have to say. It really, really is.
1: Now, the interns, do you get interns from all over the world, or are they just based here in the States?
0: I used to get interns from all over the world. There was an association that I belonged to. I can't even, they ended it, but I did. And we had interns originally. Actually, the first interns that we did get, I'll go back, was from Baruch College of International Marketing, which I had mentioned earlier with our Japanese intern. We had contacted them. They have multi-language speaking kids that come in to get a degree in business in New York City. And we've worked with German interns, Russian interns, Hispanic interns, Korean interns, and that was all through Baruch College of International Marketing. Then I've also was contacted by this association in Ireland to bring over some Irish interns, and I've done that quite a few times. And now recently I've just mostly been working with domestic colleges because of immigration and the visa problems going on in this country. It's much easier right now to work with colleges here on the East Coast or West Coast or wherever. But I do work with the Emerald Isle Immigration Center, which is in New York City, and they do have some J6 students that I do work with from time to time that are Irish.
1: And yeah, see, it's that also. It's not only kids from the States, but you're helping people from, I guess, the motherland, from Ireland, which also has to be very rewarding too. This whole thing just seems so rewarding for you. It's excellent.
0: It is rewarding. It's a lot of fun. Sometimes I say, God bless the Irish, because I wouldn't be working. But it's kind of a pinch me moment that I'm still here and still working after 30 years. And some people say, why are you still working? You could retire. And I'm like, why? I love what I do. I just love what I do. And I love working with the artists. I mean, I can't wait to go see Celtic Woman out at the Paramount on March 15th. It's just fun stuff to do, And if I didn't love it, I wouldn't be doing it for 30 years.
1: Anita, I'm curious because I've heard our host, Atbush Kusi, mention this show many times. Have you ever heard of the WOMAD Festival?
0: Yes,
1: Do you ever have any clients or anything work with that? Tell us about that, because that's a big deal.
0: I have, but you know what? I haven't in the past probably 15 years, and I've kind of been out of the loop on the WOMAD Festival. In fact, I used to be on their mailing list. I wasn't even sure if they still existed. So it'd be fun to talk to your co-host about it and find out what's going on and get reconnected. But that's a fabulous, it was a fabulous conference from what I can remember for world music artists.
1: Tell us about your experiences with that in the past, because I know he's brought it up on this show. He loves it.
0: Well, we've had artists perform there. I mean, I've never gone there, so I can't speak to the physical presence of being there, but I know that it's a great place for, it's kind of like the South by Southwest of for world music.
1: Yeah, I just know that he speaks very fondly of it, so I was curious if you had any insight into it with the clients and things. But yeah, he was just talking about it, so I figured I would bring it to your attention because we're here. But I think the biggest thing that's been my takeaway from our conversation for the last hour is that you bring the heritage of other people's countries to the country they're currently living in. And that has to be very meaningful. I've said meaningful about 25 times this hour, but it has to be so meaningful for all the people that get to consume it because every country celebrates, like South Africa, they have Heritage Day. I believe it's September 24th. And I mean, the United States, our heritage day, I guess you could say, is July 4th. And there's St. Patrick's Day, there's St. Joseph's Day. There's just days that we celebrate different cultures, and you get to be a part of that. What has that been like for you, getting to have other people get to celebrate their culture? That without the artists coming to their country, they might not have been able to celebrate without it, perhaps.
0: I mean, it's fabulous. It gives you a fabulous feeling that you're able to bring their culture to them here in the United States, celebrating their culture with them, whether it's Hispanic or we've done the Chinese New Year actually many years ago with an artist named Vanessa Mae, who's a big violin player out of China. We did a Chinese celebration of the New Year with her. And just to see people being so happy and celebrating that they're able to celebrate their heritage in this country. And that's one thing that's being threatened right now, which is really scary because it's so important that we celebrate the diverse community that lives in this country. And it gives me great pleasure and hope to be able to do that.
1: Do you have any stories of people coming up to you or hearing things after shows or whatever the case may be of people being like, bringing the heritage, me bringing the culture back. Do you have any stories about that you could share before you go?
0: I mean, over the years, we certainly have done that. I mean, it's particularly in the Irish. I mean, so many times. I mean, we've helped break a lot of bands in the United States. We broke the High Kings, and to bring them over here and have people come up to us and be so happy that we were able to get them their first booking. They couldn't even get a booking until I started working with them. I've worked for them from the beginning. I got them their first couple of gigs. And just to celebrate, for example, on St. Patrick's Day with the Pogues, at Roseland in the city, and people coming up to us after thanking us so much for being able to have such a wonderful concert on St. Patrick's Day, and to bring the Pogues over and have them perform at Roseland on St. Patrick's Day. Was incredible, really. It's you can't explain how it makes you feel.
1: Well, if there is, it's an indescribable feeling, which means it has to be pretty good.
0: It is.
1: So, if you have one takeaway before we wrap up that you want the listeners to take away from our conversation, what would it be?
0: Listen to music. 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I listen to RHU. I listen to WFUV. I listen to online radio. Be open. Take a chance. Just don't put your little headphones on and live in a bubble. There's so much out there musically that you can learn. I think that's so important, and it teaches you a lot about other cultures as well. And be open to other cultures. Let other cultures come in. Let other cultures come into the country. Let other cultures record, and be open, because it's a big, vast world out there, and we're not just in a little bubble here like other people would like to think that we are. So please be open and listen to the radio and listen to your friends' music.
1: Well, Anita, thank you very much for doing this celebration of heritage, no matter where you come from, on this week's episode of One World Radio. We really do appreciate it.
0: You're very welcome. Thank you so much for having me, Ricky.
1: Now we're gonna, before we wrap up, we listed off a couple dates during the program. Describe the St. Patrick's Day things people can look out for, Celtic Woman at Huntington. List everything off again before you wrap up.
0: Okay, so Celtic Women are going to be at the Paramount Theater in Huntington on March 15th. I believe the show is 8 p.m., but you can go to CelticWoman.com. Also, Celtic Women are going to be, using my cheat sheet. They will be at the United Palace in New York. I think that's in Washington Heights. That's on March 20th. Again, CelticWoman.com for tickets and information. And also on the 16th of March, they will be on the Today Show. They'll be performing a few songs, I think three or four songs. They'll be on at 8:30 a.m. and 9:30 a.m. That's the Today Show on Channel 4 here in New York City. And actually, I don't know what it is. It's NBC across the country. And they also will be on a stage the morning of March 17th, St. Patrick's Day, in Times Square, right in the middle of Times Square, at 10:30, about 10:30 in the morning approximately. So come on out and see them in person. You don't have to pay. You could just walk right down from the parade. Come on in, come on up, and check out Celtic Women.
1: And that wraps it up. Anita, thank you once again so much. If people want to find out more about Daily Communications and you, where can they go?
0: They can go to Anita Daly, ANITADALY, at yahoo.com. Very old school, but I've kept it for years because people find me that way. And it's DalyCom, DalyCom.com.
1: Well, Anita, thank you very much for coming on today. And we're going to now toss it to Celtic Woman because they have a song. And it's very fitting. We've mentioned Irish culture the whole time, your Irish heritage that you're very proud of, and all the other heritages of the people of the world that you've gone to bring to the States. And Celtic Woman has a song that's titled, they didn't name it after this program, but it's called One World, which is also the name of this program. And so we're going to play that right now on the One World Community Radio Network. 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

0: Welcome to Counterspin, your weekly look behind the headlines. I'm Janine Jackson. This week on Counterspin, what do you call a ceasefire agreement under which people keep dying? That is the question the people of Gaza have been asking themselves for the past few months. And it's the question that kicks off a new issue of The Nation magazine, which they call A Day for Gaza. Since a ceasefire was declared 4 months ago, Israel has killed, very conservatively, 420 Palestinian people. More than 70,000 overwhelmingly Palestinian people have been reported killed in Gaza since October 7th, 2023, including more than 300 journalists and media workers. This is without mentioning the destruction of more than half of all religious and cultural sites in the Gaza Strip. The UN has reported Israeli soldiers recording videos in which they mock Palestinians and Palestinian education before destroying schools and universities. If it ended today, the loss of life and home and culture and history in Palestine would take countless years to reckon, if it could be reckoned at all. But here in the United States, we're being told by news media that the conflict is winding down because there's a ceasefire in effect, and we are to interpret all events going forward in those terms. That pretense is mainly expressed through a simple drop.
1: WRCT, Pittsburgh.

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0: I learned patience from my adoptive dad. All he had to say was,
1: "Hey, you got this. Just breathe." Hey, we're pretty good.
0: Yeah.
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you are entering another dimension. 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It could be worse. You could be entering the Twilight Zone. But there are other alternatives.

0: 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Check my math and follow along. 88.3 over 100 is not 0.883. We exponentiate. Euler's number raised to not 0.883 is 2.418. Multiply by 1,000 to result 2,418. Add 401. Result 2,819. Multiply 25. 5 by 9 is 45. 5 by 1 is 5, and 4 is 9. 5 by 8 is 40. 5 by 2 is 10, and 4 is 14. 20 by 9 is 180. 20 by 1 is 20, and 10 is 30. 20 by 8 is 160. 20 by 2 is 40, and 10 is 50. Sum 70,475. Add 404. 70879. Multiply 11. Result 779669. Add 20. 779,689. Divide 10. Result 7796.89. 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
3: Today on Law and Disorder, we'll look at recent and reactionary decisions made by the U.S. Supreme Court, a branch of government once relied upon as an important balance against the executive and the legislature.
4: However, as our guest, Professor of Law Ellen Yaroshevsky, explains, the Supreme Court has turned into the Trump empowerment group by upending precedent on historic cases such as abortion and voting rights. We'll then talk with the author of a recently published science fiction climate novel titled Greedo 2048.
3: Greedo is defined as a war cry, but also celebratory call, a call that is echoed throughout the centuries by victors of revolution, says our guest Maritza Arostia, a Cuban Puerto Rican writer whose literary life spans 5 decades.
5: Stay with us.
4: I'm New York City attorney and author Michael Stephen Smith.
6: And I'm Jim Lafferty, a decades-long political activist and once the national director of the National Lawyers Guild.
3: There have been several major U.S. Supreme Court decisions issued under the leadership of Chief Justice John Roberts. These decisions include abortion rights cases, anti-immigrant cases, cases enhancing administrative or executive power, and, of course, voting rights cases. We'll also learn about the role of the shadow docket. This is known as the emergency docket, with a range of cases such as for routine procedural matters and last-minute requests. The cases we examine impact the fabric of democracy in the United States. We'll talk about broader implications with our guest, Professor Ellen Yaroshevsky. Ms. Yaroshevsky is the Howard Lichtenstein Distinguished Professor of Legal Ethics, Maurice A. Dean School of Law at Hofstra University. She is a leading educator, an expert in ethics law, and serves as an expert witness and advisor to lawyers and law firms. Professor Ellen Yaroshevsky is a former commissioner on the New York State Joint Commission on Public Ethics. She has previously worked at the Center for Constitutional Rights and has been in private practice as well. And Professor Yaroshevsky has received numerous awards, including the New York State Bar Association's honor for outstanding contribution in criminal law education. Professor Ellen Yaroshevsky, a warm welcome to Law and Disorder Radio.
7: Well, thank you so much. It's a pleasure to be here.
3: I wonder, Ellen, can you give us an overview of what SCOTUS has done in the past year under John Roberts' leadership?
5: Oh, yeah. Today's Supreme Court is the most radical that it's been in decades. John Roberts' court, they're called conservatives, but they are not conserving law or democracy. They're fundamentally changing longstanding constitutional rights and principles of law, which I'll talk about in a moment. What we've seen is that six justices appointed by two Republican presidents, three justices appointed by George Bush, three by Donald Trump, who will serve for life, have overturned these basic principles and rights just because they fundamentally disagree with those rights and principles and how they've been interpreted in the past. They write it up in fancy language, legal language, that obfuscates what is going on. And it's not the way the court's supposed to work. They haven't respected precedent, John Roberts' court. People may have heard of precedent. What that means is that they're supposed to respect something like a 50-year-old ruling in Roe v. Wade of a woman's right to choose abortion. As we know, they didn't do that. They're supposed to respect legislation like the Voting Rights Act. They're supposed to allow administrative agencies to do their jobs free from unwarranted interference, agencies like scientific ones, like the Environmental Protection Agency. But instead, they've interfered to substitute their judgment for the judgment of experts. Overall, this court is result-driven, and here's what they've done in the past years. In 2010, that's before the most recent addition of several justices by Trump, they allowed unlimited funding of elections by billionaires. That was Citizens United. It was a case in 2010. They overturned a woman's right to choose reproductive care. They deprive and will continue to deprive black voters of the ability to have votes count to elect people. They made the president immune from criminal prosecution for his criminal conduct. They increased and they consolidated executive power, and they undermine democratically elected legislatures. They consistently rule in favor of corporate control and freedom from government regulation, and they substitute their judgment for scientists, for doctors, and other experts. And just a few days ago, they once again protected torturers and dictators who abuse human rights. And they do a lot of this under the cover of darkness because they don't issue opinions in many of these cases. They just announce results. It's called the shadow docket, which we'll talk about in a bit. It's ideological corruption. They're putting forth their ideology as opposed to looking at what we once thought was law. And they're not finished remaking the country. As we record this program, it's the end of their term. We're still waiting for at least seven opinions, including one on birthright citizenship, which means whether people born in this country who are citizens under the Constitution can retain that right. But just this morning, they made it easier to carry guns into a grocery store. They decided that a bipartisan 1990 immigration law that gave protection to asylum seekers fleeing inhumane circumstances was wrong, and they're not going to allow them to come in. And they made it harder to sue corporations that sold cancer-causing weed killers. So that's what John Roberts' court has been up to. They've lost a lot of respect. They've lost legitimacy. They're the butt of late-night jokes, of memes, of podcasts. It's not the way the Supreme Court supposed to be. People once relied upon this relatively unexamined branch of government as an important balance against the executive and against the legislature. After all, they get to decide what the law is. But now it appears as frankly, they're just like the Trump empowerment group. That's the way I think of them. You know, John Roberts at his confirmation hearing said, well, he's like an umpire. He calls balls and strikes. But in fact, what's happened is, well, you know, the wealthy and corporations get the balls called for them. The American people have struck out.
4: That's very well put, Ellen. So how is this court different from past courts?
5: Well, many of us grew up in the 60s. When the Warren Court from 1950 to 69, that developed many of the rights we take for granted, Brown versus Board, moving toward educational equality, Miranda rights, Gideon versus Wainwright, the right to counsel. Even the court after that, the Berger Court, decided Roe v. Wade and they decided in favor of affirmative action. You know, it's only after that, the Rehnquist Court, the court moved to the right in 1985 to 2005. But at least then, all opinions, they were out in the open, right? There was reasoning for the result they reached. There were lengthy explanations. Even if we disagree, that's the way the court should work, because courts don't have any power except the power of their reasoning. Or at least that's the way it was until recent years, where they're just asserting power and just deciding things. You know, it's often said that the courts have no military to support them. So it's legal reasoning that gives them respect. But it's certainly not true now. Beginning with the Rehnquist Court, what happened was Justice Scalia was the original, what we call originalist. It's a whole theory of law now, which is taken over the Supreme Court, that says, in order to determine what the law says or what the law should be, we're going to look to what they originally intended when they passed the Constitution, which, of course, was a time when we had slavery. So blacks had no rights. Women had no rights. The world was controlled by a very small group of white men. And that's what they're looking to decide whether there's law. It's really a bizarre system. And Justice Scalia started that during the Rehnquist Court. Justice Thomas, of course, who's always been the most radical right on the court, the person who replaced Thurgood Marshall, who was one of the icons of the court, is a radical right person who's adopted this cause of originalism. So beginning in the late 80s, or in 1986, when Reagan appointed Scalia, then the court started looking at things in an entirely new way. We had a serious move to the right. There was actually a book called Radicals in Robes that was written even then, and it's even more true now. And so after, of course, when the three Trump appointees joined the court, we even moved more to the right. There was a lot of political jockeying, of course. You have Kavanaugh being appointed to the court after accusation of sexual abuse. You have Neil Gorsuch. His appointment was rammed through the Senate. Amy Coney Barrett, clearly she was opposed to abortion before she even got on the court. So in effect, what's happened now, it's a successful right-wing 6-3 control of the court. The opinions this morning are all 6-3. We can always predict what is going to happen. Generally speaking, most of the opinions are by those six radical right people. And the three, so Sotomayor, Kagan, and Justice Jackson, write scathing attacks on what the majority is doing, but they obviously don't have power.
3: Well, we can't discuss each of these issues, unfortunately, today. We just don't have that much time. But I wonder, Ellen, if you can't explain the recent voting rights decisions.
5: Yeah, well, they have been called, let me just categorize them, catastrophic, a disaster, craven, callous. And this isn't just by people in the media. This is by scholars and by justices themselves. So there is a trilogy of cases. I will talk about that in a minute. But the most recent cases, on April 29th, the court issued a case called Louisiana versus Calais, which is called basically the final blow to undermining the Voting Rights Act, which was the major accomplishment of the 1960s civil rights era. For listeners who don't know that history, right, the civil rights era, marches, demonstrations, skulls cracked on the Edmund Pettus Bridge in order to ensure that black people had fundamental rights, resulted in the passage of the 1965 Voting Rights Act, which was really significant and ensured that black voters had some collective power to elect people. President Johnson at the time called it a triumph for freedom, and that it was really clear that protecting black vote is protecting Democrats and protecting democracy. All right. The problem with this is that you have a leader of the court, John Roberts, who's been opposed to this notion of the Voting Rights Act ever since they first passed it in 1965. He wrote a memo trying to undermine the Voting Rights Act in 1982 when it came before Congress. He did the same. He's the one who started off by saying, if you recall, the only way to stop discrimination is to stop discriminating. That is his view, that there should not be any special attention given to this country's history of slavery and this country's history of disenfranchisement. And so I'll go back now to the beginning of these voting rights cases. Calais is the body blow, totally. But the first one was in 2013, a case called Shelby County. That cut the heart out of the Voting Rights Act. And here's what it is. There's two basic provisions to the Voting Rights Act. One is called Section 5. Section 5 says basically that you need federal approval if you're going to make any changes to your voting rules or your practices if there's a history of racial discrimination in your state. And this, of course, was very important to the southern states. It's called preclearance. And it operated for a very long time, and for 80 years, actually. And it helped immeasurably because before the Voting Rights Act, there were only 72 black officials in the entire United States. When the Voting Rights Act started working in 1980, we had up to 1,500 black officials. We're talking about local, state, and federal officials. So it's clear that it worked to give blacks votes, okay? Over time, Congress also amended the Voting Rights Act because back when in the early 80s, the court stepped in to try to make it hard to prove a voting rights violation. But Congress said, no, If it has the effect of discrimination, it's discriminatory and it needs preclearance, all right? So that was working for a while. And of course, as I said, John Roberts was one of the people who tried to convince Congress not to pass that law. He was the author of Shelby County. It was a 5-4 decision, which undercut totally Section 5. What he did was he said, oh, we have all this data showing blacks have made progress. The country's changed. Having a law like this violates the sovereignty of these individual states. And so they totally undercut the preclearance requirement. But in that opinion, Roberts says, oh, but wait a minute. You still have Section 2 of the Voting Rights Act. Section 2 is a section that says if after an election you believe you've been denied the right to vote, you can sue. And so now along comes the decision April 29th. And guess what? Even though John Roberts had said you still have Section 2, they've now cut out Section 2 effectively. What they said in Calais, you can't sue for a voting rights violation, except if it's a strong inference that the state acted intentionally and they drew the maps to discriminate. And it's very, very hard for lawyers to try to prove intentional discrimination. You basically have to have someone on tape saying, hey, I want to deny these people the right to vote. Otherwise, it's very hard to prove. All right. So people said after Calais, this is really terrible. We're never going to be able to prove intentional discrimination. It's going to be really hard. But then just to make matters even worse, Roberts then decided another case on June 1st called Allen versus Milligan, which is a complete death knell to intentional discrimination. Why is that true? Because what had happened in that case was that there actually had been a trial with a lot of proof that it was intentional discrimination. Absolute proof. The court had said, the lower court, there's absolute proof. The case now goes to the Supreme Court. And now John Roberts says, sorry, that's not enough. That's not enough. That doesn't constitute proof. So, you know, it's really disingenuous. Sherrilyn Ifill has said this is the way politics was run in the Jim Crow South. And so there virtually is going to be no ability to be able to use the Voting Rights Act at all. What Sotomayor said, and I encourage people to sometimes look at the dissents, Justice Sotomayor said, the Calais decision last month was a disaster, to be sure, but the speed with which the majority turns that disastrous decision into an ugly power grab for Republicans in Alabama means that this court has dispensed with even a veneer of deliberation and integrity as it marches this country's civil rights laws off a cliff. Justice Jackson said, this has spawned chaos, and it is unmoored from law. And she accused the majority of operating in power, not operating in law. And of course, some of the right-wing justices got really offended that she called them out as such. So, you know, it is really upsetting. It is really disturbing. The consequence, we saw in Louisiana, they had started early voting and now they stopped it. In Tennessee, they redrawn the map so that a part of Memphis, which is a very large black population, is going to be made into just one district, therefore losing the ability of blacks to choose someone they want to vote for. Florida, of course, as Florida does, is redrawing its maps, although DeSantis even did this ahead of the decision in Calais, and they have four new Republican districts. But, you know, this is just beginning. This is just beginning. It's not just about Congress. It's not just about blacks in Congress or the Senate. It's about local and state elections. We're back to Jim Crow all over again. One of the commentators, Dahlia Lithwick, said, "There is no law. So stop thinking it is so. Stop thinking we have a system of law."
4: So, Professor, what do you expect to be the effect of nullifying the Voting Rights Act?
5: Well, I think there's going to be a great deal of public outcry, or at least I hope so, because throughout the country, we are going to see an undermining of the ability of people to elect black representatives, as I said, on a local basis, on a state basis, on a national basis. It's happened already. It's starting to happen. One of the needs is that people have to become educated about the effect and that they have to get involved. I am hoping that because this is so disastrous and such a catastrophe, and it puts us way back in the Jim Crow South, effectively, that people will begin to understand that and will be able to start organizing.
3: In 2022, and you've referenced this case already, the Supreme Court overturned Roe v. Wade and decided that there was no constitutional right on a woman's behalf to have an abortion. Tell us about that decision and its consequences.
5: Okay, so the Dobbs decision, actually, it's the 4-year anniversary. It was 5-4 to overturn Roe. And by the way, for those people who think that Kavanaugh didn't make a difference, when Susan Collins said, "Oh, I trust him. He told me that he would uphold precedent," it would have mattered. It was a 5-4 decision to overturn it. What that did, it said there's no longer this 50-year-old federal right that women had counted on throughout the last 50 years. Instead, they said, we are going to leave it up to the states. That opinion is one of the more convoluted opinions that was written by Justice Samuel Alito. It's the opinion that was leaked. You may remember that. It had been leaked, and that caused a great controversy. And what he did was he hearkened back to laws in the 1700s. When women had no rights, he was talking about quickening. You feel like you were reading a novel from the 1700s when you're reading this, wondering, what does this have to do with a woman's right to choose? But it's a very, very disturbing opinion. The dissent is very sharp as well. And here's the disturbing consequences. So 13 states have total or near total abortion bans. 7 other states have limits on gestation, which is either 6 weeks when women don't even know they're pregnant, 6 weeks to 12 weeks. So, I mean, states like ours, like New York, California, Michigan, Vermont, Ohio, have expanded by constitutional amendment the right to abortion. So that's the positive part. But we have 20 states that are opposed to abortion and have undermined women's reproductive care. It's interesting that the recent data show that it hasn't necessarily decreased the number of abortions, but it has increased the suffering of women. There is a wonderful Substack called Abortions Every Day by a woman named Jessica Valenti that documents what's going on around the country and also discusses a very strong fight back movement. Abortion rights activists, reproductive health care activists, fighting this very significant right-wing agenda. And of course, SCOTUS doesn't take any responsibility for the deleterious effects upon women, despite the fact that they were told this was going to happen in the briefs that were submitted to the Supreme Court. So here are some of the effects. So first of all, there's a maternal mortality crisis in the states where they've banned it. And the women have been killed by bans. We don't have good data yet on the numbers, but the estimate is about 9% increase in pregnancy-associated deaths in the banned states. Doctors in these banned states wait until the pregnant patients are near death to help them, And they don't enforce the federal legislation that says you're supposed to help women in this kind of a circumstance. There are a lot of pregnancy complications. There's sepsis. There's lost vital organs. Women are left infertile as a result of the lack of treatment. And the suffering isn't just in the banned states, because Catholic hospitals in Illinois and Catholic hospitals in California have also been responsible for a cutback in women's reproductive health care. The GOP has engaged in significant efforts to conceal this kind of suffering. In five states, at least, they have disbanded what previously were called the maternal mortality committees, which gave the data, actually, on what had happened to women who were denied health care. Or if they haven't cut those programs out totally, they've stacked them with anti-abortion activists, or they've obstructed their ability to work. There is a structural collapse of women's health care. Trump, of course, in 2025, they defunded Planned Parenthood and abortion providers. There are a lot of OBGYNs leaving states, and medical students are avoiding the banned states. There are crisis pregnancy centers that aren't really pregnancy centers. They say they are, but they're really anti-abortion centers, and they're engaging in surveillance. And those facilities collect women's data, and they collude with law enforcement, leaving a lot of the marginalized and immigrant communities vulnerable. They've also gone so far, they weaponize automatic license plate readers, and they turn over that information as well to the government. And they're starting registries of pregnant people with law enforcement tracking abortion patients. We have seen within 2 years of Dobbs, there have been over 400 pregnancy-related arrests around the country. There's a statute called Abuse of a Corpse. A woman got indicted for that. Throwing away miscarriage remains, people get indicted for that. And this is all in the cause of advancing what the right wing chooses to do, which is talk about fetal personhood. You know, if they establish the idea that fetuses are people, which is the direction they want to move in, that is going to totally undermine the woman who needs care, because they're going to be balancing the fetus against a live person. So overall, what we've seen is just a trend on the anti-abortion activists toward greater extremism. They have introduced death penalty bills in state legislatures for women who get abortions. Texas, they've infiltrated state Republican parties. They are on a tear, much like they were for the 50 years after Roe was decided, to try to get Roe undermined, which they ultimately were very successful at. Anti-abortion violence is at an all-time high. The death threats against abortion providers doubled from 2024 to 2025. There are blockades at clinics, there's arson, there's harassments, and there are other threats. And of course, the Trump administration has greenlit that violence. There's an act, the FACE Act. It's supposed to protect clinics, but it doesn't. They don't enforce it. Instead, what they do, they characterize these arrests as these are violent extremists who are protesting, and they claim that it's discrimination against Christians. You know, in our country, 81% of voters don't want these conservative mainstream bans. And that's why what has happened is the anti-abortion movement wages attacks on democracy itself. And they're trying to obstruct abortion right ballot measures, and they misrepresent their position on abortion. So these are all the bad things going on. So this idea of leaving it up to the states, which is what the Alito Supreme Court say they were doing, it's the last thing they're doing in practice, because now what we're moving toward is attacks on telemedicine. So telemedicine, the two drugs, mifepristone and misoprostol, account for 30% of abortions around the country. Thanks to telehealth, the national abortion rate has stayed stable. But now, of course, the right wing is coming for telemedicine. Louisiana sued the FDA to ban telemed abortions and to extradite two out-of-state providers for mailing pills into the state of Georgia, okay? Their goal is to have the Supreme Court eliminate shield laws that protect blue states, which is New York is one of them. You're a blue state. We're protecting people from criminal and civil penalties. And what they want is people to be criminalized. Doctors in New York or California who send the pills to Louisiana, they want them to be criminalized as well. They're relying on an 1873 law called the Comstock Act, which prohibits interstate commerce of, quote, obscene materials. And they're trying to get the court to claim that these pills are obscene materials. All right. There's more, but I think I'll stop there. Basically, they're just sowing chaos. They're sowing confusion. They're canceling pro-choice speakers. They have legislation to censor pro-choice websites. And so the important thing here is to really keep abreast of what is going on, because they are coming after women. This is not just about abortion. It's not just about reproductive health. Justice Thomas, in his opinion, you know, he's willing to also, you know, roll back gay marriage, to roll back contraception, if you will. The question is how many on the court are going to be willing to do that.
3: Well, Alan Jaroszewski, I can't tell you how much we appreciate the clarity and the thoroughness with which you've presented all these important decisions of the Supreme Court to our audience today. We're going to have you back, though, because there's a great deal more coming from the Supreme Court from its last term. And so we'll have you back on to discuss that as well. Until then, we want to thank you profusely for joining us today and providing this service to our audience.
5: Well, thank you so much for having me, and I look forward to talking some more about these issues.
4: Thank you very much, Alan. You take it easy.
5: Thank you very much for having me on.
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4: Ursula Le Guin is one of the most admired writers of speculative science fiction in America. Her work challenges the rationality and desirability of our capitalist system. Le Guin has written, quote, "We live under capitalism. Its power seems indestructible. So did the divine right of kings," end quote. Our guest today is Brooklyn-based writer Maritza Arestia, who has just had published her climate science fiction novel, Grito 2048. Her novel is set in the last remaining Caribbean colony of the collapsing empire of the Diaz Familias, where climate catastrophe and colonial extraction have reached their limits. As imperial elites prepare to abandon Earth for replica planets beyond the reach of ruin, those left behind must decide whether the planet can still be reclaimed. The novel follows the central figure, Marina, and others as they leave the imperial city of Palenque, a seaside encampment where rebels, families of the disappeared, and youth organizers are rebuilding life amidst rising seas. It is there that Marina gathers the Grito Chronicles, war cries threaded through centuries of Caribbean resistance, while the youth-led movement, TADEX, prepares for the last Grito, an uprising planned for 2048 to take back Earth. Author Maritza Arestia is a Cuban Puerto Rican writer whose literary life spans five decades. She was a reporter and editor at the Claridad, a bilingual newspaper of the Puerto Rican Socialist Party. Ms. Arestia has published poetry, drama, fiction, journalism, and essays. She has taught literacy in English as a second language through collaborative community pedagogy. Her work explores climate futures, colonial afterlives, and insurgent memory. Maritza Arestia, welcome to Law and Disorder Radio.
8: Thank you so much for having me and giving me this chance to talk about Grito 2048.
4: Can you please tell us about the title, Grito 2048? What is a Grito, and why 2048?
8: Well, in the sort of world of this book, a grito stands for everything from the primal cry of a baby to all the gritos in the Wars of Independence of the Caribbean in the 1860s, to the grito that we all best love to call out in a demonstration. And it stands for sort of the basic human technology to find our best thoughts, share them, and change our world. It also stands for the way we pass the torch from generation to generation. And the reason for 2048, well, one reason is because it's the 100th anniversary of the Communist Manifesto, which I think is one of the historic gritos of our species. And also 2045 is a year where supposedly this country will be majority, global majority, or people of color.

0: this fictional metropolis was similar to the US, but the events were similar to the actual history. And at that point, I had to compress the timeline and make it a speculative history. So that's where all the defederation that happens in the metropolis happens sooner, and all kinds of things had to be compressed. But I think 2048 is a much better time frame.
1: Well, Maritza, you've spent decades as an educator, an activist, a movement participant yourself. How does Egredo 2048 grow out of your own political journey, and what experiences led you to imagine this particular future?
0: Well, one very basic element is that I'm Cuban and Puerto Rican, and I was very fortunate to actually live through the triumph of the Cuban Revolution in January 1st of 1959. And it was truly a life-changing moment. I've never experienced such public joy ever before or since. And so I started thinking, I wanted to imagine such a moment for this empire. So that was kind of a big impetus to why I started the book. And I also consider that the beginning of my activist life, because growing up in Cuba, and I don't know if this is the way it came to me or the way history was actually taught, but I really got the idea very early that the entire purpose of being a human being was liberation, was to advance liberation. I wanted to sort of have that perspective here as well. And when I arrived in this country, and there's a long story of how that happened, because my father was very involved in the underground movement, but then he sort of fell out with the revolution. And he didn't want his children to be indoctrinated, so he wanted to be in this country. And when we came here, though, it was right in the beginning, it was during the civil rights and the Vietnam War movements. So his children ended up, sadly for my father, indoctrinated regardless. And so very soon I was sort of active with that. I became active with the Puerto Rican Socialist Party, which was a main center of my political activity. Then the Committee to End Sterilization Abuse was part of that. I actually worked for the National Lawyers Guild. I was a publications director in the early 80s. That's where I met Michael Smith. Then from that became active doing community literature, adult education based on the learning groups writing our own literature together as the way to enter literacy. Currently now I'm involved with Radical Elders, which is one of the reasons that the protagonist is a radical elder.
1: I wonder, could you perhaps read an excerpt from your fine book?
0: I would love to. So this excerpt is right at the beginning. On the ferry, I stand and clutch the rail of the morning Caraya ferry, watching the ship wend its glinting hull through the labyrinth of narrow canals that protect the city from sea rise. If I hold my breath, the ferry won't graze a human-made reef, scrape a terraformed island, or crash into one of the tethered hover sink houses of the sea shelter floating barrio. The preternatural shades of blue of the human-made marine border, the first sea lock, bedazzle me. Iridescent indigo on the Atlantic side and translucent turquoise on the Caribbean. As one, all of us, even the guardias, release our wind belts and harnesses, jump up and cheer. My muscle memory recognizes the dolphin slide, and I surprise myself and join the sidestepping, dipping, and bouncing. We move together, a giant human pod doing the dolphin dance. We move, and the dance becomes sacred, dissolving our solitary terrors into bliss. The ritual merges us, a religion of the blessed body. The dancing crowd presses me into Julia, and I savor this physical contact for half a minute, even if it's not from love. Julia has been hating me for 15 years, and I get it. Losing our boys on the subway on the way to the 2034 Grito Day parade had been

0: unendurable because it was the first time we lost them, and we knew so many desaparecidos who were never found. My Maceo, Machi, was almost 3, and her David, barely 9. But we did track them, and our boys have been disappeared and tracked so many times since then. City Force target our brown offspring for destruction. This time, the always lurking 15-year-old image of losing our boys on the train overtakes me. Trembling, I close my eyes and see our boys left behind inside the city subway, unreachable beyond a wall of 100 Carayan demonstrators and the closing subway doors. I see Julia and me wailing helplessly on the platform where the human stream has carried us. We've been losing and finding our boys again and again ever since. 2 weeks ago, looking for her boy, I found mine. She has just lost hers. Still watching my reflection in Julia's black lenses, I yell so she can hear me. I can barely believe that here we are on the Caraya ferry, leaving everything behind in the city to go live a la intemperie, outdoors, by the beach, about to become full-time trackers of our desaparecidos. Julia leans far over the railing, points to the metal gears that have begun raising the ferry, and gives me a close-mouthed smile. Finally, she says, we're about to float into the deep lock. My maybe just reclaimed friend Julia the erstwhile and I glance at each other. As if burnt, she looks away. The lock gates slide fully open, and we float away from the indigo ocean and into the turquoise sea.
1: Well, thank you, Maritza.
2: That's wonderful. Really
1: powerful and poetic. Maritza, Rito 2048 is set in the last Caribbean colony of an empire in retreat. Why did you choose that setting, and what does it allow you to explore about colonialism, democracy, climate disruption, and the struggle for self-determination?
0: I lived through the victory of the Cuban Revolution. I'm also half Puerto Rican, so I have been very engaged in the ways that history has evolved for both those Caribbean islands. That when I was a little girl, there was this poem that we would be taught that Cuba and Puerto Rico were two wings of the same bird. So I created that island that is both the colony and the socialist republic in one island and the metropolis as a way to sort of connect the three geographies of my own psychology, but also as a way to explore sort of the life cycle of empires, the way that this country, the U.S., this country's revolution that freed it from the British Empire, not much later, barely 120 years later, it launched its own empire by taking over Puerto Rico and trying to take over Cuba in 1898. When they won, they fought and won for independence against Spain. So I really wanted to use it both as a way for me to explore my own personal history and also to look at, like I said, the life cycle of empires.
2: I wonder, the central thread, or a central thread certainly, of your novel follows Justice Works, which is an organization that, it documents the disappeared. It challenges unlawful detentions. It fights for access to prisoners held in the base. Why was it important for you to include legal advocacy of civil liberties and the defense of democratic rights as part of the resistance?
0: Well, there's Cuba and Puerto Rico. In the book, they're conflated into one island. Guantanamo Bay and Culebra Naval Base are conflated into the Base Naval de Caraya. So I was very interested in, just as I was researching and also the history that I lived myself, seeing the role that legal activism had in both fighting the illegal detentions in Guantanamo and fighting to stop the use of Culebra to do live missile testing or like things that could kill people, like mines in the ocean in an island that was inhabited. And also I worked for the National Lawyers Guild and had direct experience of how significant the role of legal activism is, and legal activism that's fully engaged in movement. I wanted to sort of have the book include what I experienced as major fronts of struggle for liberation, and the legal one is a key one. You might have noticed, if you read the book closely, that the lawyer character is actually the only white character in the novel. And he also represents solidarity forces. He's the one that rescues the boys when they're lost on the train. So he sort of keeps reappearing. And having a character like him that can be in different spheres just was interesting in terms of the writing of the book, because it gave me opportunities to be in other domains than the other characters who are more rooted in their communities and don't necessarily have access to other domains. One of the things in the book is the idea that the relationship between the people and the state is becoming more and more porous. And part of that process, the legal forces, the justice works stands for one of the ways that the bridge is happening between those, the oppressive and the liberatory forces, because they have access to those other domains of the society.
1: This is Attorney Michael Smith. I'm here with my former law partner, Jim Lafferty, and we're speaking with Maritza Arestia, who's just had published her novel, a science fiction speculative novel called Grito 2048. Maritza, one of the novel's central storylines follows Marina's efforts to see her husband, Ori, after his disappearance and detention. So Marina, Ori, and the families of the disappeared, what were you hoping to say about memory and human dignity, political imprisonment, and the ways ordinary people resist authoritarian systems?
0: Well, that story, the novel really is basically, fundamentally, the story of Marina tracking her husband, and also, along with her, her friend tracking her son. And I wanted it, the book, to be grounded on a very personal story that reflects my story in some ways, although it's very fictionalized, because part of what I was really interested in is looking at the relationship between our personal little lives and the big life of the big levers, both on the liberation and oppression side, the forces that are moving, and a lot of times we can't see them. So I really wanted to explore that tension and show also that, just in terms of, I think a lot of the period that we're living now, it's a little bit like the feeling that you have to do something even when you don't know where that something is actually leading. And so the tracking becomes like a metaphor for sort of the small things that we do day to day, in the hope that we can move that big, those big forces that seem so daunting. The story really started out a lot with her story. And it's really about that. That's like the main thing that happens in the book in terms of on the human plane, on the personal plane, is her search for Ori, and in the end, what happens with that.
2: Mm-hmm. Well, I notice, Maritza, many climate novels, of course, imagine either collapse in dystopia or idealized utopias. But Grito 2048 charts a different path, doesn't it? It charts a path of a world marked by crisis, contradiction, struggle, and possibility. Well, where youth and elders organized to reclaim both democracy and Earth itself. Why was it important for you to write that kind of future? And what is the Grito at the heart of the novel and the Gritos you hear in the world today?
0: Well, I think that, at least for me, and I think this is true of for many of us, that it does look like we're living in dystopia. You know, just this morning news, an earthquake, a devastating earthquake in Venezuela, a devastating decision in the Prairie Land case in Texas where somebody gets sentenced for 30 years for moving a box. That sense of, are we in dystopia or are we in utopia? And by utopia, in this context, I mean that many of us who are lifelong activists have had so many dreams and hopes of times when we thought we were very near. Certainly having been in the Puerto Rican Socialist Party, and there's even a book that recently came out that is called Revolution Around the Corner, because we did believe that that revolution was around the corner. And so I'm thinking of like living sort of stuck in the middle between dystopia and what I think of as utopia fatigue, at least for me personally, this feeling of like, how do I get the courage to hope again? So I wanted to focus on what I think of as realtopia. So these people are living in these really hard period of time where almost everybody, but the majority of people in the world are now living unhoused because it's safer than living in brick and mortar structures. And they have created communities like the one that these people are in Palenque. The characters are there living in an encampment right near the naval base where they're waiting to track the disappeared, or they're fighting to track their disappeared. So it's kind of like they hit the, what they call in the book, the truly the moment where they have nothing left to lose but their chains. So it's almost like in this book, the dystopia becomes the opportunity to set the world right. Or that's kind of what I was going for in terms of trying to imagine that grito of another world is possible. For example, the grito of the social forum movement is very at the heart of this book, that these people are living in a dystopic situation, but they're actually turning it around. And so they're creating, they go from the first grito is when the young people say, you've taken our future, we're taking yours. And they go on a hunger strike and many of them die. They evolve to know we're taking charge of the future. We're giving all of us back the future. They move to shut it down. They shut the world down. They break the knees of fossil fuel. And at the end, the last grito that the book heads toward in the end is the grito for Earth back. So nothing left to lose but our chains. All these many encampments all over the world are connected by people's AI that they've created. And they create what they call Cimarron Planet, Maroon Planet, sort of modeled on the free enslaved communities of enslaved people. So I was thinking of that as realtopia. And it's true even in our real life now, because it can feel like we're in dystopia. It can feel like discouragement is very available, which I call utopia fatigue. But actually, in reality, the world is massively mobilized and active. And it's because the empire is in retreat that it's doing what it's doing, not because it's very powerful, which is not to say that it's given, because the realtopia moment is not a guarantee. It's contested, and it depends on how we fight. And that we fight. But that was kind of my hope. Is I wanted to write a book that I would want to read, that would be a book where the good guys really win in the end.
2: Well, Maritza, before I ask you how our listeners can get your climate book, and I will ask you that, do tell us about the publisher of the book, though, Life in Liberated Zone.
0: That is a collective of activist writers. We are writing fiction centering activists and in some way reflecting what we're calling liberated zones. There's a Rainwood House Sings by Juliana Barnett, Elder Song by Rain Zohab, Thursday's Child by Elena Shulsky, and Grito 2048 by me. Because we're kind of building the plane while flying it, our website is not quite altogether up, but it is lifeintheliberatedzone.org, and hopefully by next month you can check it out.
2: And again, how can our listeners get a copy of Grito 2048?
0: Well, right now, 2048? I'm trying to do consignment strategy. And actually, I would love to invite anybody who is so inspired to sort of share the grito to go on my website. There's a flyer on there that you could either email or take to your local bookstores, libraries, and book clubs to invite them, encourage them to read Grito 2048. Right now, it is only on Amazon, and my first sort of tier of trying to get the book out in the world is trying to get it by consignment into bookstores. And then I'm hoping in September to do another iteration of the launch around the Grito de Lares, which is one of the Caribbean gritos, the one up for Puerto Rican independence, which is September 23rd, so around that time. And at that point, I'm going to make another big push to try to get it into bookstores in the traditional sense way. But for now, reader support would be much, very, very welcome. And if people want to go on that website and carry the grito, that would be great.
1: It's what Maritza is the website again?
0: MaritzaArrastia.net.
1: Spell, please.
0: MaritzaArrastia.net. And right. Also, I know many people boycott Amazon, but it's definitely on Amazon, and there's a Kindle edition as well.
2: Mm-hmm. Wonderful.
1: Maria Arrastia, you've been a wonderful guest. Thank you so much for today's interview, and thank you so much for writing a really magnificent book, Grito 2048. We urge all of our listeners to get the book and spread the word.
0: Thank you so much. I really, really appreciate getting this opportunity to be on your wonderful show.
2: Well,
1: you're
2: thank
1: quite
2: you.
1: Welcome. You take it easy.
0: You too.
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3: Before we get started, I'd like to remind you that the views, thoughts, and opinions expressed in this show are solely those of individuals involved and do not necessarily represent those of WRCT Pittsburgh and its members.
4: From New York, this is Democracy Now!
5: Climate disasters are becoming more frequent, more destructive, and more costly. And the World Meteorological Organization has warned we ain't seen nothing yet.
4: At least 25 people have died from extreme heat in New Jersey alone over the weekend, following a heat wave that enveloped the eastern half of the United States. And in Europe, thousands of excess deaths have been linked to record temperatures. We'll speak to writer David Wallace Wells. His latest essay for the New York Times Magazine, We Need to Retrofit the Planet. The heat wave proves it. Then prosecutors charge a former U.S. Olympian canoeist with a felony for touching the peeling paint of the algae-infested reflecting pool in Washington, D.C.
6: Today is about accountability for damaging a national resource, a national treasure, and that is the reflecting pool.
4: We'll speak to David Hearn's lawyer, Norm Eisen, President Obama's ethics advisor, about the vandalism charges. Also about birthright citizenship and Eisen's challenge to the Paramount Warner Brothers Discovery merger. And finally, a New York City Council staff member has been released after 5 months in custody at the ICE immigration jail named Delaney Hall in Newark, New Jersey.
7: Thank you so much. You saved my life in many ways. Thank you.
4: All that and more coming up. Welcome to Democracy Now!, democracynow.org, The War and Peace Report. I'm Amy Goodman. Millions of Iranians have attended funeral services for Supreme Leader Ali Khamenei and four members of his family assassinated by the U.S. in February. Joining the funeral were three of Khamenei's sons who had not been seen since the U.S. and Israel launched the war. A fourth son, Ayatollah Mujtaba Khamenei, has been named new supreme leader and remained out of public view. Ahead of the funeral, President Trump told Axios negotiations with Iran will remain paused until at least July 9th and that, quote, neither side will shoot at the other. Israeli forces have bombed parts of Lebanon in a fresh violation of the U.S. brokered agreement to end the attacks that Israel signed in June. Israel's most recent strikes targeted Nabatea in southern Lebanon, killing at least four people. There are also reports of Israeli drones flying over the coastal city of Tyre. On Sunday, the Israeli Prime Minister Benjamin Netanyahu claimed without evidence that some Christian villages in southern Lebanon have asked to be annexed by Israel. In Yemen, dozens of people are dead following an outbreak of fighting between Yemen's internationally recognized government and Houthi rebels in Hodeida, a province near the strategic Bab al-Mandab Strait on the Red Sea. The violence began Friday when Houthi fighters used snipers, drones, and artillery to attack government positions. A Yemeni minister says more than 50 Houthis were killed in a counterattack. On Sunday, the British military said a cargo ship came under fire off the coast of Yemen in the Red Sea. No group claimed responsibility, but the Houthis are active in the area and had previously threatened to renew attacks on ships. Israel's military continues to attack the Gaza Strip in further violations of the U.S.-brokered October ceasefire. Earlier today, two people were killed and 15 injured when Israel struck a tent housing displaced Palestinians in Al-Mawasi, an area Israel previously declared a humanitarian safe zone. Another attack on Khan Yunis struck a vehicle, killing two Palestinians. Meanwhile, Israel's security cabinets approved the construction of 13 new settlements in the occupied West Bank. The International Center of Justice for Palestinians condemned the announcement, writing, quote, "This is a deliberate strategy to reshape the geography and demographics of the occupied Palestinian territories, entrenching annexation and deepening Israel's unlawful occupation in clear violation of international law," they said. The family of the prominent Palestinian doctor, Hassam Abu Safia, says his health has sharply deteriorated after more than 555 days in Israeli prisons. Dr. Abu Safia had served as a pediatrician and director of the Kamel Adwan Hospital in northern Gaza until he was abducted by Israel in December of 2024. He's been held without charge ever since. In a video message, Dr. Abu Safia's son, Elias, says his father shows clear signs of torture and medical neglect during a recent meeting with his lawyer in which Dr. Abu Safia described being beaten with a hammer.
8: My father was unable to breathe. My father was unable to speak. His face was disfigured from the marks of torture and pain, especially after the last court session held in Jerusalem at the Supreme Court. We still call out, plead and appeal and beg to all the free people of the world and to everyone with an atom of humanity in their heart to save my father's life before it's too late.
4: Palestinian officials say Israeli attacks have killed about 1,700 healthcare workers in Gaza since October 2023. At least 83 medical workers remain in Israeli prisons. In Greece, residents of Thessaloniki have been ordered to remain indoors with their windows shut after a fast-moving wildfire engulfed a recycling plant, sending toxic smoke over the city. This comes as hundreds of firefighters battle wildfires in Portugal and Greece following a record-shattering European heat wave that's already been blamed for thousands of heat-related deaths. Here in the U.S., at least 25 people are dead due to extreme heat and humidity after a massive heat dome brought record temperatures to the central and eastern U.S. over the 4th of July holiday. Some 185 million people and more than half of U.S. residents were under heat alerts over the weekend, with extreme weather forcing the cancellation of Independence Day events in states from Alabama to Connecticut. We'll have more on the extreme heat wave with David Wallace Wells. Meanwhile, Super Typhoon Bavi has brought devastating 175-mile-per-hour winds and storm surge to the Pacific Ocean, U.S. territories of Guam and the Northern Mariana Islands. The headline of David Wallace Wells' piece in the New York Times Magazine that we'll talk about is "We Need to Retrofit the Planet. The Heat Wave Proves It." In Washington, D.C., officials ordered thousands of people to evacuate the National Mall Saturday night as severe thunderstorms approached, delaying President Trump's speech and fireworks display, marking the 250th anniversary of the signing of the Declaration of Independence. Thousands stood in security lines for hours in triple-digit heat, as a district tied its all-time record high for Independence Day. Dozens were treated for heat-related illnesses. Trump eventually spoke at 11:15 p.m. delivering a 40-minute speech in which he promised a new golden age of America while casting his political opponents as communists who pose an existential threat.
9: Our warriors did not fight communism on battlefields across the world only to have that menace rear its ugly head right back here in America. We're not going to let it happen. We like to stop a threat like that immediately and before it begins. It's like a cancer. You got to cut it out. You got to cut it out fast.
4: Trump spoke after dozens of people wearing masks, mirrored sunglasses, and symbols of the white supremacist group Patriot Front rallied in Washington, D.C. on the 4th of July, rioting public transit and marching near landmarks. The group has portrayed itself as the, quote, protectors of white America, unquote. This comes after the Trump administration's Freedom 250 celebration narrowly avoided disaster last week when a piece of debris fell from the stage, nearly crushing a group of about two dozen dancers. Meanwhile, federal prosecutors have indicted the former U.S. Olympian David Hearn on a felony charge for allegedly damaging the Lincoln Memorial reflecting pool, which has been plagued by peeling paint and rapid algae growth following the Trump administration's multi-million dollar renovation in a no-bid contract. Hearn was arrested last month after he was spotted reaching into the water. He said he was curious about the state of the reflecting pool, had merely touched coating that had already floated to the surface. Later in the broadcast, we'll speak with his lawyer, the former Obama ethics advisor, Norm Eisen. The confirmed death toll from Venezuela's devastating twin earthquakes rose to more than 3,300 Sunday, with thousands remaining missing as officials began to bury the bodies of dozens of unidentified victims. Thousands have been left homeless, primarily in the region of La Guaira. Meanwhile, the U.S.-backed government of interim Venezuelan President Delcy Rodriguez is defending its actions in the aftermath of the quakes as survivors and residents decry what they've described as a delayed and inadequate response to the disaster. In Ukraine, at least 11 people were killed after Russia launched a series of overnight aerial strikes on Kyiv just a day before a NATO summit in Ankara, Turkey. The attacks came after President Trump reportedly offered to help Russian President Vladimir Putin to end the Ukraine war in a phone call between the two leaders that reportedly lasted nearly 90 minutes. Meanwhile, Russia faces a growing fuel crisis after Ukraine targeted more than 50 oil refineries and other energy sites across Russian territory and occupied Crimea since March. Over the weekend, a wave of Ukrainian long-range drones struck a key oil terminal and naval base in St. Petersburg. President Trump is flying to Turkey today for the NATO summit in Ankara, where he's scheduled to meet with Ukrainian President Volodymyr Zelensky. Heads of state from over 30 countries are also scheduled to attend. Ahead of Trump's visit, Turkish police detained more than 100 protesters as they marched to demand Turkey's withdrawal from NATO. Among those arrested in Ankara were several journalists, human rights activists, and academics. Police also cracked down on protests in Istanbul.
10: NATO's crimes around the world are apparent. They have also committed numerous offenses in Turkey, orchestrated coups, and have bases here. And now, shamelessly, they are being hosted in Ankara. I am here today to protest because I cannot accept this blow to my honor. NATO is a very big criminal organization.
4: Pope Leo has urged the United States and European nations to ease up on their inhumane treatment of migrants and refugees. The pontiff made the appeal Saturday from the Italian island of Lampedusa, where he also visited a cemetery, praying over the graves of migrants who've died while making the treacherous journey from Africa to Europe across the Mediterranean.
11: Those who have lost their lives in this sea are victims both of decisions that were made and of decisions that were not made. Indifference to the common good and corruption in their countries of origin. a global economic system that generates poverty and exclusion, fear that fuels prejudice and contempt, the belief that such problems do not concern us, the criminal calculations of those who profit from the suffering of others.
4: President Trump has issued pardons to 11 more people, including 9 who face criminal charges for violating the Clean Air Act by tampering with emissions monitoring systems on cars. Trump also pardoned Adam Kadan, a former business partner of the disgraced lobbyist Jack Abramoff. Kadan pleaded guilty in 2005 to fraud and conspiracy related to the purchase of a fleet of gambling boats. His pardon came just months after he co-hosted a fundraiser at Trump's Mar-a-Lago resort for a Long Island Republican congressional candidate. Fresh controversy has embroiled the FIFA World Cup after President Trump called on the FIFA president, Gianni Infantino, to lift a red card suspension on the U.S. men's national team top goal scorer, Folarin Balogun. Trump reportedly had a private call with the FIFA chief last week to ask for a review of Balogun's suspension, which was lifted on Sunday ahead of the U.S. team's match against Belgium today. The reversal is highly unusual. It's the first time since 1962 that FIFA's allowed a player to appear in a game after being suspended. He was red carded. Trump took to Truth Social, thanking FIFA, quote, for doing what was right and reversing a great injustice, unquote. And China's begun enforcing a new so-called ethnic unity law that human rights groups warn could accelerate the forced assimilation of ethnic minorities. Beijing said the law could also apply to individuals outside Chinese borders. Amnesty International said in a statement, quote, rather than celebrating difference, it's about pushing ethnic groups such as Uyghurs, Tibetans, and Mongolians to adopt a single state-defined national identity dominated by Han Chinese culture law. This law risks providing a stronger legal basis for existing practices of transnational repression, peaceful advocacy for minority rights in China by anyone, anywhere, could be characterized as undermining ethnic unity, unquote, Amnesty International said. Here in New York, a Tibetan activist lit himself on fire outside the United Nations headquarters last week, protesting China's annexation of Tibet. In a live stream video posted before his self-immolation, Logba Rangzin decried Beijing's policies for, quote, destroying the Tibetan people.
12: It's not that we do not have independence. We had it, but the independence is lost. We have to get it back. Therefore, we Tibetans in exile must unite and struggle for the independence of Tibet.
4: Logba Rangzin died in the protest. He was a 52-year-old resident of Queens, New York, originally from Eastern Tibet and an advocate for Tibetan independence for over a decade. And those are some of the headlines. This is Democracy Now!, democracynow.org, The War and Peace Report. I'm Amy Goodman. A grand jury in Washington, D.C. has indicted the former U.S. Olympian canoeist Davy Hearn for allegedly vandalizing the Lincoln Memorial reflecting pool. On June 19th, Davy Hearn stopped by the pool while on a 64-mile bike ride. He says he touched the pool to see what it felt like and was then arrested, handcuffed, and held for 5 hours by U.S. Park Police. He's now facing a possible sentence of 10 years in prison if convicted. He is one of the at least 6 people who've been arrested for allegedly vandalizing the pool. Following the incident, Trump posted on social media, quote, the United States Park Police have arrested multiple individuals for vandalizing our nation's magnificent reflecting pool. Who would do such a thing? These are very serious crimes having to do with the destruction of national monuments. Years in jail, Trump wrote. District Attorney for Washington, D.C., Jean Pirro, said Hearn willfully and violently damaged a 2-square-foot piece of sealant of the pool.
6: I thought it was important to call this press conference because one of the most offensive images that I hold in my mind are the images of national monuments that are being defaced, roped, torn down, graffitied, and damaged by individuals. Today is about accountability for damaging a national resource, a national treasure, and that is the reflecting pool.
4: That's U.S. Attorney for Washington, D.C., Jean Pirro. The reflecting pool underwent a nearly $16 million renovation. President Trump wanted to paint the bottom of the pool American flag blue. The work was completed under a no-bid contract, but then the pool turned green as algae blooms flourished and the bottom of the pool began to peel. Late-night comics started to say that the pool was Mexican flag green. For more, we're joined by Norm Eisen. He's co-founder and executive chair of Democracy Defenders Fund, one of Davy Hearn's attorneys, was formerly White House special counsel for ethics and government reform under President Obama, and was co-founder and board chair of CREW, that's Citizens for Responsibility and Ethics in Washington. Norm Eisen, thanks so much for joining us. Can you talk about what Davy Hearn exactly was charged with?
13: Mr. Hearn has been charged with vandalism. He's innocent. The charges are outrageous. And Amy, it should be concerning to every American when on this kind of a basis a felony charge can issue. So we're preparing to vigorously defend the case in court.
4: So explain what we understand. You can't help but think, I mean, this has been, so, here is President Trump, who is a developer. This is a no-bid contract. I don't know if you can talk about who this went to. And the humiliation of President Trump himself, I won't even say the White House, for what's happened to the pool. Do you think this is about trying to deflect attention for the failure of this reflecting pool?
13: Amy, we do think that Davy is being scapegoated for the failures of the White House with respect to the reflecting pool, that the blame is being shifted. He's innocent, and we intend to vigorously defend the matter.
4: Norm Eisen, you are involved with a number of cases. I'd like to ask you first about the merger, the proposed merger that the U.S. Department of Justice is pushing forward, has just approved, between Paramount Skydance, which is already merged in something like an $8 billion deal, and Warner Brothers Discovery. The Paramount Skydance Warner Brothers Discovery merger would be something like $110 billion with the Trump ally billionaires, Larry and his son David Ellison, in charge. Can you talk about the significance of what's happening here?
13: Of course, Amy, at Democracy Defenders Fund and Democracy Defenders Action, we have over 300 legal cases and matters entirely separate from Mr. Hearn's case. Another one of those very important democracy cases is the effort to mash together two of the largest entertainment and news entities, Paramount and Warner Brothers. And the concern here is, under the Ellison's tutelage, David Ellison, his father Larry Ellison, cronies of President Trump's, the CBS network, storied, the Tiffany network, we've seen its news operations demolished by Barry Weiss. Now they're going to put CNN under that same umbrella, together, by the way, with TikTok, where they also have that social media outfit under their wing. If you like what they did to CBS, the destruction of 60 Minutes, for example, you'll love what they're going to do to CNN. And that's just the news side of things. we can't have, you know, you're somebody's watching Fox News, they say, oh, I can't take this anymore, I'm going to turn the channel. And you go to CNN, it's the same thing. You go to CBS, it's the same thing. Then on top of that, you have an even louder megaphone for influencing society, the entertainment industry, film and TV, documentary films, all of that also under the Ellison sway. Reportedly, career professionals at the Department of Justice were not ready to let this merger go through. They had serious questions about whether it was illegal under antitrust law with the excessive concentration of power in the hands of the Ellisons. They were overruled. There's the most profound questions about whether there was inappropriate political decision making to jam through this merger. Two of President Trump's cronies, the Ellisons, and fortunately, the state AGs, the UK government, the EU are still asking those hard questions. We anticipate that the state AGs will go to court and get an injunction, just like they did, Amy, with the Live Nation merger, Live Nation and Ticketmaster, just like they have done with other cases, Nexstar, Tegna, another big media merger. The AGs were successful in getting court relief. We anticipate they'll do the same thing here.
4: The significance of the British government, as you just mentioned, suggesting that it may challenge Paramount Skydance's blockbuster $110 billion takeover of Warner Brothers. And you talk about CBS then would be under the same roof as CNN and HBO, among other media properties. Lisa Nandy, the British Culture and Media Secretary, expressed concern about concentrating control of media assets in the hands of fewer corporate owners. She said, following engagement with the parties and independent research, my department has today written to the current and proposed owners of Warner Brothers Discovery on my behalf to inform them I am minded to intervene, she said. What would it mean if Britain intervened?
13: It would be a substantial hurdle to completing this misbegotten merger mashup. The combined entity has substantial assets that are in the UK market or impact the UK market. It would be one of the strikes against the merger, the most devastating because the largest concentration is in the United States, would be the state AGs, but the UK and the EU matter. And Amy, very proud that at Democracy Defenders, we filed a complaint with the UK that will be part of the basis for action if they move. So we are on the case in the US and wherever necessary to stop these kinds of assaults on our democracy.
4: I want to turn to another issue, birthright citizenship. This is how Speaker Mike Johnson, speaking about the Supreme Court decision on Fox News over the weekend.
14: I really enjoyed Justice Clarence Thomas's dissent. It's everybody should read that, must read. He explained that the 14th Amendment, the original intent, was to enhance and really value citizenship, and it's been devalued because of birthright tourism, which is what we have now. It's a threat to the rule of law and national security. We do need to address it. We're looking at all angles. If there's some legislative fix, we'll advance that immediately. If it's a constitutional amendment, as you know, it takes a little more time. But we've got to address this. It really is a serious, serious issue.
4: So, Norm Eisen, if you can talk about this approach that Congress would pass a law and this whole framing of birthright citizenship as birthright tourism, suggesting there would be pregnancy tests for anyone coming into the United States that's not an American citizen.
13: Amy, it's so wrong. We at Democracy Defenders Fund represented, together with LULAC and our other wonderful partners in the case, including the ACLU, those brave moms who were willing to stand up and fight the Trump administration's unconstitutional claim that Donald Trump gets to choose which babies born in this country are citizens and not. That is false. It is the law under the 14th Amendment that all babies born here are citizens. And by a 5-4 majority, we secured with co-counsel the ruling that what Mike Johnson said is false. I talked to some of those moms that morning when we got the win, was at the Supreme Court. Wow. They were so excited for themselves, but for all the babies and for the rule of law. Now, you're seeing a lot of sour grapes. This should not have been a 5-4 decision. It's very alarming that there were 4 votes for this open and shut issue at the Supreme Court. And now you're seeing statements like Mike Johnson. We forced even Mike Johnson, Amy, to admit that a constitutional amendment might be necessary because Congress doesn't have the power to do this. That doesn't stop people like him, like the president, like the White House, from fear-mongering and making these absurd statements about what is a clear constitutional rule. Birthright citizenship is protected. Will they try other acts to harass, frighten, intimidate? Certainly. Our legal team is ready. And if you don't believe me, we have over 300 legal cases and matters to prove it, including some of the most high-profile landmark wins, shutting down Donald Trump's corruption, like the Lisa Cook case. He was wrongly trying to fire and prosecute her. Like the $1.8 billion slush fund case, the Kennedy Center case. We are going to go to bat for our moms who are being harassed, even though the case was won. And we're going to keep fighting for the Constitution.
4: You mentioned corruption. New filings show that President Trump made more than $2.2 billion last year, most of it fueled by cryptocurrency profits. But with a significant rise in profits across his real estate business and other family investments, his legal settlements with media giants ABC News, Paramount, Meta, CBS, the mandatory financial disclosure report released Tuesday shows Trump made at least $1.4 billion from his family's cryptocurrency ventures, including $635 million for Trump-branded cryptocurrency meme coins and $590 million from the Trump family's World Liberty Financial crypto business. He defended how he's profited from the presidency while speaking to reporters last week.
15: It's crazy to say you're profiting off the presidency.
9: Well, you know why I'm profiting? Because the stock market's going up. Everybody's profiting. If you have a 401k, how's your 401k done? It's about up 85%. Thank you, President Trump.
4: So that was President Trump speaking to reporters before boarding the new Air Force One, a Boeing 747 jet donated by the royal family of Qatar, reportedly at a cost of $400 million paid for by the U.S. taxpayers. But Trump plans to keep the jet after leaving office, saying he'll donate it to his presidential library. Can you respond to all of this? And of course, on the issue of cryptocurrency, the amount of money that those who invested in it lost as the Trump family gained.
13: The behavior of the president, his family, and his cronies inside and outside of the federal government, Amy, is like nothing we've ever seen in American history. It makes the worst scandals of the presidency over the past 250 years, like Watergate or the Teapot Dome, look like weak tea. The profit-taking of over $2 billion by President Trump alone in 1 year, exploiting the office of the presidency to do that, is outrageous and shocking. You have to look beyond American history to dictatorial regimes like Putin's Russia or North Korea for similar examples. And even there, it's an extreme startling example here in the United States. Take the crypto where at Democracy Defenders, we've been at the forefront of exposing this. You have Donald Trump raking in over $600 million while the on his meme coin, his Trump meme coin, while the value of the thing has gone down by 95%, well in excess of $1 billion in losses for people. That's ordinary Americans losing hundreds and thousands or even more. When Donald Trump profits, he reaches into the pockets of all of us to take that money. You also see that not just in the domestic arena, but internationally, where a company associated with the Trumps, crypto company World Liberty Financial, took in an over $500 million investment from a UAE Emirati state fund. The Emirates have the most profound connection, for example, to our Iran war debacle, and the notion that they're pumping money into Trump coffers is also a profound conflict of interest. So is Donald Trump regulating, or as the case may be, failing to regulate the crypto industry while he profits from a lack of regulation, but the American people are hurt. It's corruption on a scale we've never seen in American history.
4: Norma,
13: and frankly, seldom in world history.
4: We have to leave it there. I want to thank you for being with us. Co-founder, executive chair of Democracy Defenders Fund, one of Davey Hearn's attorneys. He was White House Special Counsel for Ethics and Government Reform in the Obama administration. Coming up, as heat kills 25 people in the last few days in the United States alone and thousands in Europe, we'll speak to New York Times writer David Wallace Wells. His latest essay, We Need to Retrofit the Planet. The heat wave proves it. Stay with us.

0: long heat wave that scorched the northeastern United States over July 4th weekend. At least 25 people are dead in New Jersey due to extreme heat and humidity after a massive heat dome settled over the eastern half of the U.S., bringing triple-digit temperatures, disrupting travel and prompting emergency measures for millions of people. Many of those who died were found in homes with no air conditioning, on the street and in parked cars, according to officials in New Jersey. More than 185 million people, more than half of U.S. residents, were under heat alerts over the weekend, with extreme weather forcing the cancellation of Independence Day events in states from Alabama to Connecticut. Severe weather forced the cancellation of the Great American State Fair, a two-hour evacuation of the National Mall in Washington, D.C., and delayed President Trump's 4th of July speech. Here in New York area, the heat wave shattered records dating back nearly 60 years. Central Park reached 100 degrees. Subway stations registered even higher temperatures, while 17,000 customers lost power. This weekend's North American heat wave follows a record-shattering European heat wave that's already been blamed for thousands of heat-related deaths across Spain, France, and Germany. Climate scientists say the burning of fossil fuels by humans is the primary cause of global warming and the reason why heat waves are becoming longer, hotter, and more frequent. On Friday, a team of scientists explained the recent heat wave would have been, quote, virtually impossible, unquote, before humans began warming the planet. This is Theodore Keeping, a climate scientist at Imperial College London, who worked on the analysis.
1: We found that in the last 50 years since a previous heat wave affected Europe in 1976, that the chance of a heat wave like this has gone from almost impossible to something that we'd expect to see every couple of decades. And as the climate continues to warm, we will see events like this increasingly frequently. And in a future climate, this may be something that we expect to be commonplace.
0: For more on the extreme weather here and around the world, we're joined in studio by David Wallace Wells, New York Times opinion writer, columnist for the New York Times Magazine. His recent piece headlined, "We Need to Retrofit the Planet. The Heat Wave Proves It." He's also author of the book, The Uninhabitable Earth. Welcome back to Democracy Now! It's great to have you with us, David. Start off by talking about what's happening here, and if you can put it in the context of climate change.
2: Well, the planet is now warmer than it has ever been in modern human history, basically since the agricultural revolution 10 or 12,000 years ago. We're already outside the window of temperatures that enclose the entire history of human civilization, and we're warming more rapidly than the planet has ever warmed in its history, including periods that where warming produced deaths of 50 to 90% of all life on Earth. So we're running a pretty radical experiment, and things are changing pretty rapidly. Just over the last couple of decades, we've seen the pace of warming accelerate, and we've seen the chances of heat waves like the one that we saw in Europe grow as much as 100-fold more likely. So just since the 2003 heat wave, which killed tens of thousands of people in Europe, a heat wave like the one that we just saw in Europe has gone 100 times more likely. There are a lot of questions about why we haven't prepared adequately for these heat waves, and we should be asking them and doing more to protect ourselves in the future. But I think the baseline observation that we have to make is that things are moving incredibly quickly, and that makes it incredibly hard for us to change our ways.
0: I think Thomas Jefferson wrote in 1776 at the signing of the Declaration of Independence that it was 76 degrees. On July 4th, of course, in this area, it was over 100 degrees, triple digits. Your piece is headlined, "We Need to Retrofit the Planet. The Heat Wave Proves It." I was upstate New York, and trees, there was a kind of, I called it a torrential tornado. It took down trees in the Catskill area all over, and yet was hardly talked about afterwards. And yet it was in the midst of this heat wave that happened over like 30 minutes. How do you retrofit the planet?
2: Well, I mean, there are a lot of pieces to it, but unfortunately, a lot of the natural world, like the tree landscape that you're talking about, it's going to be quite difficult. The human-built environment is a little bit easier, but it still requires something like, you know, take the European heat wave, building in air conditioning for 300, 400 million people.

0: people who don't have it today, reimagining the way that buildings are built so that they don't retain heat, which is what they were designed to do, but actually repel heat, which is what Europe's going to need in the decades ahead. It also involves different kinds of urban planning. I think about the way that LA has been rebuilding in the aftermath of its fires, resisting a lot of fire codes that might help future, might help neighborhoods, be more resilient in the face of fire in future decades. And instead, the local communities are fighting those restrictions. So, you know, we have an enormous landscape of the built environment the world over, which was designed and erected to survive climate conditions, which we've left behind. And we basically need to reimagine all of that to survive new climate conditions, which are going to get considerably hotter, even just in the decades ahead.
1: Can you compare the U.S. and Europe's approach to climate change to China?
0: Well, you know, China's a kind of a complicated story. They're both the world's biggest emitter. They're responsible for almost one-third of all carbon emissions in the present, and also the source of the greatest hope for climate change, because they are producing something like 70 to 90% of all the world's EVs, solar panels, batteries. So they're both contributing the most to the problem and contributing the most to the solution. In the U.S., we're not producing nearly as much of that technology. We are building out our green energy infrastructure relatively quickly, but we're not doing nearly enough to bring emissions down into line with our targets. And that means that we're heading up against some really terrifying climate thresholds.
1: What has the Trump administration done?
0: They've gone to war with clean energy and tried to undermine it everywhere that they could. They've literally bought off wind projects so that those will not go forward. They've taken an axe to Biden's Inflation Reduction Act, which is essentially a climate bill, and tried to undo all of the tax incentives that were in it to subsidize clean energy. And they've done very little to help the problem of interconnection and the grid, which are so essential to the build out of clean energy in America. They haven't totally succeeded. Last year, 90%+ of new energy infrastructure was green, but they're doing everything they can to put their hand on the needle and change the direction of policy and make America more like a petrostate and less like the electrostate that China is trying to be.
1: So how can the U.S. be a leader on green energy?
0: Well, we need to spend considerably more, particularly on these technologies, the grid and interconnection, so that the developers who are willing and ready to build out solar farms in particular can build them quickly and can install them and make them make that power available to American citizens. When you saw something like that happen in Australia over the last couple of years, they're now offering their citizens 3 hours of free electricity every single day because the build out has been rapid and the infrastructure alongside it has been so successful.
1: And talk about what's happening with Africa, the effects of countries that are least responsible for climate change bearing the brunt, even though many thousands of people are dying around the world outside of Africa because of the heat.
0: This is one of the cruelest features of climate change. It is a universal threat. It tells us that we're on this planet together and we have one shared fate, but it also tells us that the same inequities that horrify us about our society in general apply when it comes to climate change. Those with the least are the most vulnerable, they are the least responsible, and they're heading for the darkest climate outcomes. One of the more optimistic things that's happened in the last few years, though, is that countries in the global south, across sub-Saharan Africa, across South Asia, have actually taken decarbonization into their own hands and started building out new green energy capacity on their own, even without help from the global north, which was long assumed to be necessary. They've done that in part because that technology is so cheap coming from China that they're able to afford it themselves. And you've seen some of the most rapid uptake of solar power in particular in the world's developing countries, much faster even than in the global north, where we expected it to be the fastest.
1: The Manhattan Project developed the U.S. atomic bomb. What would a Manhattan Project for renewable energy look like?
0: Well, the interesting thing about the energy sector is that we have the technology that we need to get a lot more progress than we have right now. Solar and wind and batteries are most of the solution. They're not the entire solution, but geothermal needs to be promoted considerably more. The things that I'm more worried about are heavy industry and agriculture, which are big parts of the carbon emissions puzzle, which we don't yet have quite satisfying solutions for. And in fact, some of the things that we thought were going to be quite successful, especially in agriculture, have proven much less useful over the last few years, not panning out like we hoped. So I think we need considerable R&D in those areas, and money just flowing into the system on the renewable side to make sure that the technology that we have today actually gets implemented at scale and pace.
1: Can you explain what meteorologists are saying when they talk about a heat dome, this large high-pressure system that traps hot air on the ground?
0: Well, it's part of the explanation for the European heat wave. It's part of the explanation for the East Coast heat wave that we just lived through. And it seems to be arising an even more spectacular one in the American West right now, which means that over the coming weeks, we're likely to see quite scorching temperatures west of the Mississippi, which is especially scary because those are fire-prone parts of the landscape that have been dealing with drought, and we may see some really dramatic uptake in wildfire activity in the west. But in general, these are weather patterns that intensify the heat waves that we might otherwise be seeing, making them last longer and more punishingly than we would have expected in the past.
1: What about divesting from fossil fuels? What would that look like?
0: Well, I mean, it would mean depriving some of these companies with some of their operating capital, and I think even more significantly, signaling the political unwillingness to participate in the system of destruction that these companies are leading. I think both of those goals are worthwhile, but we do need to do a lot more than just pull our money out of fossil fuels. We need to supply clean, cheap, healthy energy to the world, which is going to require a lot of additional investment, not just disinvestment.
1: When you were doing research for this piece, We Need to Retrofit the Planet, and for your book, The Uninhabitable Earth, what shocked you most?
0: Well, these days, what worries me most is that global warming is accelerating past thresholds that we used to consider unacceptable. Not that long ago, 2018, the UN published its 1.5 degree report that showed the difference between 1.5 degrees of global warming and 2 degrees of global warming. And the difference between those two levels was considered so significant that it terrified the world into action. That's why we had the climate awakening of the 2019-2020 period with Greta Thunberg and Extinction Rebellion, the Sunrise Movement. All of that, the climate strikes, was the result of fear about reaching that 2-degree threshold and the intensity of the urgency of trying to limit warming to 1.5 degrees. Now, we are basically already at 1.5 degrees right now, and because of the effects of El Niño, we may see something close to 2 degrees of warming as soon as next year. And that's not a long-term average, but in the long term, almost certainly we will be blowing past that 2-degree threshold, which again, in 2018, 2019, 2020, terrified the world. Now we've made that future inevitable.
1: David Wallace Wills, will link to your piece in the New York Times Magazine, headlined, "We Need to Retrofit the Planet. The Heat Wave Proves It." Coming up, a New York City Council employee has been released after 5 months in custody at the U.S. Immigration Jail in Newark, New Jersey, known as Delaney Hall. We'll meet him. Stay with us.

0: children, we all shall be free, from the album Songs of Slavery and Emancipation. This is Democracy Now!, democracynow.org. I'm Amy Goodman. We turn now to the case of a New York City Council employee who was released in June after being detained at the immigration jail Delaney Hall in Newark, New Jersey, for more than 5 months. Rafael Rubio was taken by federal immigration officers in January during a routine asylum interview, despite having legal protections to live and work in the United States. He had TPS, temporary protected status, as a citizen of Venezuela that was valid through October 2026. Following numerous legal setbacks, including a deportation order, Rafael Rubio was granted asylum in May by an immigration judge and was finally released in June after 158 days in custody. For more, we are joined by Rafael Rubio and his lawyer, Gwyneth Hesser, senior staff attorney at the Bronx Defenders. We welcome you both to Democracy Now!, Rafael. Wow. Talk about the day you were taken and whether you thought this was going to happen in any way.
1: I mean, yeah. Thank you for having me. It was a very difficult experience for me. I didn't know. I kind of had an idea when I was on my way to that interview, to that appointment, that something could go wrong, and eventually did. It was a very difficult experience to go through and to navigate through. When I was wrapping up the asylum interview with a asylum officer, I noticed that he was, like, really, really nervous and anxious. And then when he told me that I needed to turn off my cell phone and put it back in my backpack and proceed to the next room to be met by somebody that he didn't actually identify, I felt that something was really off at that moment. And then when I was raided by this person who identified himself to be as an ICE agent, then I knew that something was about to happen.
0: And you were taken right to Delaney Hall?
1: No, I was actually taken to OCJ in Orange County Jail in upstate New York, Goshen.
0: Uh-huh. Yes. And then
1: I was transferred to MDC, Brooklyn, and then I was transferred to Delaney Hall in Newark, New Jersey.
0: Gwyneth Hesser, what happened here?
2: I mean, that's what they're doing now. I've had clients detained when they show up for court. Rafael showed up for his interview, and they're transferring people. They don't give notice. I have clients that have been taken down south. Luckily, Rafael was able to stay in this area. But this is what we're seeing now.
0: Can you talk about the moment of your release and being there with the New York City Council speaker? I want to go to that clip. We played it in our billboard of that moment when everyone saw that, Rafael, you were free.
1: Thank you so much. You saved my life in many ways. Thank you.
0: Julie Menom, the city council speaker. Can you explain what the city council did, what she did? Not everyone has a city council speaker to free them.
1: Correct. Backing you up. Yeah, I cannot thank her enough for what she did. I had been denied my asylum claim, and I also had been denied my first habeas. And at that point, I felt that I had no hope to stay in the United States. And then all of a sudden she called me. I mean, I called one of her closest assistants, Miguelina Camilo, and she happened to be right next to her when I called her. So she was actually waiting for that call. And then we had a conversation over the phone, and she told me that I needed to do something, like changing my legal representation, the one that I had at the moment. And she told me that she has spoken with the Bronx Defenders and that she wanted me to retain their services as my legal representation moving forward, which I did, and with the results that we had.
0: Gwyneth Hesser, if you can explain more, you've Rafael granted asylum in the U.S., but the federal government's appealing this decision?
2: Yes, they are. And he wasn't released initially, even with having been granted asylum, because they stated their intent to appeal. They get 30 days. And so we actually needed a federal judge to order a bond hearing in immigration court so that we could do a bond hearing to get him released.
0: Well, Can you tell us the stories of people inside? And also, if you heard the protesters outside and what that meant to you?
1: I did. Stories inside those detention facilities, difficult stories. People is sad, detainees are sad. It's people that have tried to build a future in this country, people that have complied with the law and everything. They have followed the law, they have paid their taxes. They are raising families and children and whatever and whatnot. And all of a sudden, they are stuck in that limbo.
0: How long did it take you to get your blood pressure medication?
1: Like 3 weeks.
0: Can you talk about your treatment in Delaney?
1: Of course. Every time that you got transferred, it seems like they lost record. They don't keep track of the record accurately. So every time that I got transferred, it will take me like a week or 2 weeks for them to timely deliver my medication. That was the case with Delaney Hall as well. When I was ultimately transferred the last time to that facility, because I have been transferred to that facility, then transferred back over to Brooklyn once, it took them like 2 weeks or so to provide me with my medication. So I take my high blood pressure medication, and that cannot be disrupted like that.
0: We have been reporting on the horror of the earthquakes in Venezuela. Over 100 Venezuelans deported there hours before the earthquake. It's believed over 100 have been killed. Are you afraid of being taken once again, even with the judge's ruling freeing you?
1: If I tell you the truth, yes.
0: And Gwyneth Hester, what can be done to stop that from happening?
2: I mean, luckily, because he had the judge's order granting his release on bond, I've explained to Raphael that they really cannot detain him again. It would be in violation of the court order, but it seems right now that's not that much solace, because sometimes things are happening that are outside of the law. So in theory, it shouldn't happen, but...
1: Correct.
2: Yeah.
0: Well, thank you so much for taking this time. I'm sorry about what has happened to you, and we'll continue to follow your case. Raphael Rubio, New York City Council on Police, just released after being detained at Delaney Hall for 5 months, an asylum seeker from Venezuela, and Gwyneth Hester, senior staff attorney at the Bronx Defenders. That does it for our show. I'll be in Kansas City July 17th and 18th. I'm Amy Goodman. Thank you.

Bobo in your brain. WRCT Pittsburgh. Today is the 3rd of July, 2026. Day before the 4th of July. And that was Freedom by the House Martins. And today is, well, I got to do it. I got to do it. Doing a show all about freedom. And that's what all the hubbub's about. That's what everybody clamors for. That's what everybody wants. That's what most people actually feel comfortable with. Some folks don't. But, you know, we got it's a quandary we're in, right? It's a quandary inside an enigma wrapped inside the burrito. And you're listening to Z, and we're going to ramble later. But today, it's all songs about being free and freedom and the idea of freedom. And today's question is, how big is your cage? That is correct. Freedom is how big is your cage? Sometimes you just feel free. Cream.

0: Right there, you have Devo 2.0. A while ago, Devo actually came out with a splinter band, Little Kids, doing the vocals for Devo stuff. So it was Devo. It was kind of like a Disney version of Devo that Devo was behind. They were a little, I guess, trying to clone themselves in a younger generation. Devo 2.0 with Freedom of Choice. Before that, we heard the Rolling Stones doing I'm Free. Man, that song's like 1902. Yeah, 1902 is when that came out. Cream started things off, I Feel Free. Jack Bruce and two other crazy guys. Do I Feel Free. Zombo right in your brain. And today is, once again, the 3rd of July, 2026. Day before the 4th of July. And I just figure I'd shift up gears real good and give you guys a freedom show. A show just kind of, we can... It means a lot to different things to different people, and a lot of things. It's just, you know, your own interpretation of freedom. Some people like, you know, think that freedom is to be able to do whatever they want whenever they want to do it, and that's a nice thing. There's freedom that people feel that they're free to limit other people's freedoms. You know, it is a crazy idea, you know, what people think freedom is. I mean, a lot of people are, you know, not free in a one sense, but their brain is free. You know, it really is fascinating. Some people in absolutely horrible circumstances feeling like they have enough freedom just because that's what they're given. And it is an amazing, amazing concept. And it's something that human beings have grappled with ever since we walked out of a cave. You know, we should have stayed in a cave, if you're asking me. Walking out of a cave, I feel free to walk out of a cave. And then a Tyrannosaurus steps on you. The end. So much for your freedom, Joe. Or Og. Back then, Og was the name for Joe. You know, everyone was named Og. It was a very popular name. Oh, my goodness gravy. It is very hot outside. If you're listening to this show as a repeat or whatever, it is 3,000 degrees outside. So, yeah, we hit the 3,000 degree mark. But don't worry. You know, don't worry. It's going to be 3,002 tomorrow, and this is going to drop down into the upper 2,000s. And, wow, crazy, isn't it? Crazy. You go back to the 1976, and man, everybody, Bicentennial was pretty awesome if you had lived through the Bicentennial. It really was a very joyous celebration, you know. It was this crazy optimism everybody had, and that's not around now. You know, try and do the best you can with what you got is the nature of the game. But, you know, I mean, and some folks, it's just, it's strange. Different holidays are used for different reasons in the human brain. You have your St. Patrick's Day, which is your excuse to go get drunk. Then you have your St. Valentine's Day, which is your excuse to go get drunk if you're not dating anybody or having a relationship. Then you have 4th of July, which is your opportunity to get drunk and possibly lose some fingers off of your firecrackers. There's always somebody. There's got to be an estimate number of how many people lose fingers during this. I think this is the only celebration that is dangerous. I mean, you know, nobody really loses any fingers on Christmas. You might lose an eye if you shoot yourself in the head with a BB gun. That's not that dangerous, you know. None of the Thanksgiving, you might eat a little too much and then throw up on yourself. That's not a this is a dangerous holiday. There is like explosives, and alcohol, and the giant and it's a crazy holiday. We'll talk later. Freedom's waiting. Negative Land. Zombo in your brain. 88.3.
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2: 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We shall fight in the hills. 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
6: Men have lived for words.
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8: Freedom.
6: Men have died for words.
8: Freedom.
6: Pointed words. Cities have fallen for words.
8: Freedom's waiting.
6: Free. The right words.
9: Iraq. Inflammable.
6: The right words.
9: Islam. Insidious.
6: The right words, said Lenin, are worth 100 regiments.
8: Freedom's waiting.
9: Impute. Infamous. Koran.
3: Scathing words.
6: You can say four blunt words and a man will hit you in the face.
8: Freedom's waiting.
3: Israelic
5: words.
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1: You have to be able to pinpoint the enemy. 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

Hey, be with that fall with Free Range, Zombo in Your Brain, WRCT Pittsburgh. And today's show is all about freedom. So I thought that'd be very apropos to do today, being the 3rd of July, 2026. A very strange place to be these days, the 250th anniversary. And it's still, you know, I guess you look at most empires, 250 is a pretty good run. But, yeah, we're seeing where we can go. Getting all kinds of great requests from you guys, of course. Man, I gotta figure out how to get all this. Man, everything is, they switched a bunch of stuff up here. There we go. That's more like it. Because they had the freedom to do it. I was wondering why my voice was so loud rather than me just yelling all the time. Let's see. What do we hear? We heard Free Range by the Fall. Then we heard The Unacceptable Face of Freedom. Very intense and yet wonderful tune by Test Department. That was from the early 80s. The beginnings. They were actually considered to be one of the first industrial bands of that time. And there they are. There they are. Before that, we heard the very gentle I Want to Be Free by the Monkees. And what do we start off with? We start off with Negative Land, Freedom's Waiting. Yeah, pretty stuff, pretty intense stuff. But that's what you get here, man. I go all over the board. Going to yak at you a little bit about... I had to do this show. The 3rd of July, I just couldn't do the next series, which is the Seven Dwarves. Next week will be the first one, which is Bashful. And something good did happen. I told you by the time I was done with those sevens. Mitch McConnell. I think he's no longer on this mortal coil. They are, I think, hiding him. It's kind of like Weekend at Bernie's. I think they're hiding him until it's 90 days before the midterms, so there doesn't have to be a special election. And don't think that these don't think that it's a diabolical world. If a human can think something nasty, there's another human already doing it. So yeah, I'm waiting for when they bring they're going to get artificial stupidity and make an artificial orange turd, you know? I mean, how hard would that be? Not hard. You know, so many people imitate him. You know, I think they should actually bring Alec Baldwin in. And people would know that just you'd have to really, really dumb it down, though. But that's the beauty of this. This guy can say anything. And I don't know what it is. I just don't know what bottom do you really hit, or enough is enough? What bottom is there when you say enough is enough? I mean, I remember, you know, what was that thing with Howard Dean? He yelled. He went, yeah, we're going to go over here. We're going to go, yeah. And they go, oh, he's crazy. You hear that guy yell? You hear that guy yell? And, you know, it's fascinating. It is fascinating when you think there's no bottom. I mean, the guy, and how many times can this guy poop himself? This is the thing that I think is fascinating, too. I mean, okay, you're making a speech. Maybe you should go to the bathroom before. Okay, I'll go. There we go. I just went. Okay, we'll change his pants again. How many blue suits are there? Because you know they're not reusing those blue suits. I mean, once those blue suits have been heavily doo-dooed in, you know, there's another blue suit already. But so it's like, okay, I just went. All right, you going out again? How many bowel movements can one person have in a day? It's just mind-blowing to think that this guy can have like 40, 50 bowel movements a day. I don't know, man. Something ain't right. Something ain't right. And somebody's got to say something that something ain't right. And something ain't right. This ain't no new norm. It's just plain out not weird. That's why most people can't really enjoy 4th of July because it's too weird. I mean, you think that they were celebrating much when in England when they had crazy King George? Hey, it's King Day. Oh, great. Great. I'm sure King George is pooping himself all the time, too. It must be like the downhill slope. The final thing where it's like, okay, I think this guy's done.
He's just, that's one too many doo-doos.

How do you like that? A triple play of your requests. Bonnie requested the free design with Butterflies Are Free. So you heard that there. Then we heard Mike in the Heights requested a song I wasn't familiar with, but man, was it good. Chicano Batman with Freedom Is Free. And we started off with The Who, I'm Free, requested by Paul in the CBD store. But yeah, the whole Freedom Is Free thing, who changed that? They had the freedom isn't free. Freedom, it used to be. That's why I think the bicentennial was so awesome in 76, because it celebrated freedom in the very free way. I remember everybody was, I had a pair of shoes that were red, white, and blue, which that color combination is a little rough to take sometimes. But I remember they were white suede shoes they had red laces, and they had the blue stars on the side. So it kind of looked like clown. Sadly, it looks like clown stuff. Those are clown colors. You know, when you put the red, white, and blue, it kind of reminds me of like clown color, like clown face paint. But the whole freedom isn't free. When did that kick in? I'll tell you when that kicked in. I will tell you right after these messages. You know, have you felt dizzy, off balance, or like the room spinning? Oh, man. That can feel scary and hard to explain, but you're not alone. You may have a vestibular disorder, or you might be drunk. Find help. 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And let me tell you another thing here or two. 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How about that? Oh, boy, I wonder where I can get it. They don't mention hand pies anymore, which is too bad. It's an independent coffee shop located in North Oakland with a coffee bar, breakfast sandwiches. See, they used to say hand pies, but I think that was that got to be a little too much. They said, Zombo's going to read this. Maybe we should change it to breakfast sandwiches. Baked goods, they offer a place to study, eat, hang out with friends. Oh, they're doomed. They're offering a place to study, eat, and hang out. They're doomed. Yeah, you know how much coffee and a sandwich somebody, you probably have to spend at least $30 for this place to survive. And most people going in there, they find a place to study, and they bring their own bottled water, and they just sneak it in. And they snitch their Wi-Fi. But, hey, they offer catering, too, so help them out. More information, visit their website, sidecar412.com. And if you want to be a underwriter for WRCT, you go right ahead. See if I care. All right, we got The Land of Twilight. That show, DJ Al used to follow this show. Now there's nothing following my show, which is I like the freedom of not having a show following me, because I always had to watch what I play and not be too weird if a student's coming in and they're eyeballing me, you know? It doesn't last long. Somebody following my show does not last long for a good reason. Anyhow, enter The Land of Twilight with DJ Al every week, where you listen to Vaporwave, video game music, dub reggae, dungeon synth, city pop, anime music, post-punk, and more. Fridays, 3 to 5 p.m. So yeah, he made a little space between our shows, I guess, coming in cold after Zombo. I don't know if I'd recommend that to anybody. And one more. Law and Disorder is a weekly independent program that gives listeners the legal perspectives and issues concerning civil liberties, privacy, the right to dissent, and the practices in the U.S. government. Mondays 7 to 8 a.m. Right here on the station. And Mondays 9 to noon, you can hear the rebroadcasts of this show. So if you're listening to this show on a Monday, today is July the 3rd, 2026. Not the Monday. So you are listening to a repeat if you're listening to this on Monday. But if you're listening to me right now, I'm with you right now. I feel it. All right. Freedom isn't free. That started right around when it wasn't free. And it's really too bad, because in 1976, I remember it was freedom, this and that. A lot of people waving flags. And Yahoo, they had bicentennial quarters. Remember the bicentennial quarter? That everybody was just, it felt like a pretty good time. You know, it wasn't like good old days. I'm sure there's still a whole heap of problems, but I don't know. It just felt good to celebrate that birthday. Now, no. Sorry. I'm trying. Some people, I just give up. You know, and I think that's what they want everybody to give up.
But, you know, try and find your own way to celebrate, your own way to do your own thing and celebrate your freedom, because freedom is free. But you know what? They make it say freedom isn't free. You know why? Because it's not. The more money you have, the freer you are. That's the way this operation's got to be now. The money equals freedom. Think about that. If you had enough money, you didn't have to work, you'd be pretty damn free. If you had so much money, you could do anything you wanted. That just is freedom. Rather than they try and, you know, chain you down thinking that, oh my gosh, I need to get this kind of health insurance. I got to keep this dumb job. I got to be shackled to this desk. I got to do this horrible job. That ain't freedom. And freedom's just another word for nothing left to lose. How about them apples? See, that came out of that era too. I don't know. I still feel pretty damn free if you're asking me, because I can get on here and I can yell at you and I can say anything I want. That's pretty damn free. And how big is your cage? You only can be so free in life. You can only be so free. Human beings have a freedom limit, you know. And because most human beings, we're all illogical, crazy creatures. And if we had complete freedom, look what happens when people get a lot of money. They do insane things. Look at people like, you know, Musk and Bezos and all these people. They get this money and they go insane. They used to call it eccentric millionaire. No, they have everything. They don't have to work for anything. They don't want anything. They have achieved absolute freedom. And that is insanity. To have absolute insanity, to have no borders on what you can and can't say, what you can and can't do, and what can and can't happen in your life. I mean, like Elvis, he went crazy too. Michael Jackson, they all went nuts because they had everything. Oh, I'd like to have everything. When you have everything, you're always afraid people are going to take it from you. You get paranoid, you get weird. Then you think the only people that are hanging around you are people because you have all these things and you have all this, you know, money and you have all this power, and they just want to kind of mooch some of that off of you. So it really, when you get too much freedom, you go crazy. You get crazy. So, you know, you got to have some kind of cage. You got to have some kind of cage. How big is your cage? You know, I know when traveling overseas, you know, after about 3 weeks, I just want to go back home in my cage. I want to get back into my routine. I want to do my thing. I want to, you know, it's that comfortability. It's that comfortability. How big is your cage? At last, I am free. Elizabeth Frazier from the Cocteau Twins.

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Zombo in it, 88.3. That was Last Time Free by Elizabeth Frazier. Here's Freedom Highway from the last Specials album on

some plasma there. 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The doctor laughed, a great big laugh, and he puffed it right into my face and said, a molecule is a molecule, son, and the damn thing has no race.

0: yellow man red?
1: That's just what he said. And the doc put out his doctor book, and it gives me a very scientific look. He spoke out clear and plain and rational. Metabolism is international.

mud. And by gosh, it was the same as Chungking, Kuibyshev, Chattanooga, Timbuktu blood. By them Aryans, Goring and Gobel. They don't even know their corpuscle is global. Trying to dish united in the with the race of supremacy. Flying the face old man chemistry. Taking all the facts and trying to twist them. But you can't overthrow the circulatory system.

0: As I said.
1: No, sir.
0: It was too interesting.
1: Yeah.
0: I said, give me some more of that scientific talk, Doc.
1: And he did.
0: He said, melt yourself down into a crucible, son. Pour yourself out into a test tube. And what have you got?
1: What have you got? What have you got? 3,500 cubic feet of gas. The same for the upper and the lower class.
0: Well, we let that pass.
1: Carbon, 22 pounds, 10 ounces.
0: You mean that goes for princes, dukes, and countses?
1: Whatever you are, that's what the amount is. Carbon, 22 pounds, 10 ounces. Iron, 57 grains.
0: Not enough to keep a man in chains.
1: 50 ounces of phosphorus. Whether you're poor or prosperous.
0: Buddy, can you spare a match?
1: Sugar, 60 ordinary lumps.
0: Free and equal rations for all nations.
1: Yeah. Then you take 20 teaspoonfuls of sodium chloride.
0: That's salt.
1: Mixed with 38 quarts of H2O.
0: Well, that's water.
1: Add 2 ounces of lime, a pinch of chloride of potash, a drop of magnesium, a bit of sulfur, a soupçon of hydrochloric acid, and you stir it all up, and what are you?
0: A walking drugstore.
1: An international metabolistic cartel.

That's uplifting, if I must say so. The Free and Equal Blues by Earl Robinson. That goes way back. But it is still true today, obviously. Before that, we heard the Freedom Riders. That was another great tune. And that was by Harold Jackson and the Jackson Brothers. Before that, by request from Paul, we heard the Freedom Rider by Traffic. Then we heard Freedom Fighter by Dave Wakeling from the English Beat. And we heard Freedom by Hackshaw Hankins. Feeling Free, Sukia. And then we started off with Freedom Highway, the Specials. Wow. 11:30. And Zombo here celebrating with you. Yeah, they call it the grief. They say the grief of patriotism. And celebration this year. It's like unlike anything I've ever experienced. It's almost like when the Grinch stole Christmas. It's almost like that. We're kind of just waiting for the people of Whoville all to start joining hands and singing together. But it is kind of like the Grinch who stole Christmas. We'll survive. If you look at the history of the world, man, it is freedom has been like a roller coaster ride. Sometimes you get a bunch, sometimes you don't get any, sometimes you get a little, sometimes you get enough. But free your mind, and your ass will follow. That's the most important thing in freedom, is to free your mind. You know, it really is. Just free your brain. Free your brain. Ah, feels good to free your brain. And how do you free your brain? Well, there are two types of people in the world, and it's good to avoid them both. Take a lot of time to be by yourself. Take a lot of time to make yourself happy. What's your favorite thing to do? Well, go do it. What's your favorite? Take a nap. Be good to yourself. It was interesting. They said that everybody has an inner critic, okay? And your inner critic is probably says worse things to you than your worst enemy. You know, you just have an inner critic that always kind of keeps you striving and keeps you from being absolutely free. But you free your brain, you relax, you make friends with your inner critic. And some people have some self-loathing. Lose that for a little while. Like yourself. It's not, and that's where you find like real freedom. Real freedom comes from within, my friends. The brainiac words of Zombo. How about that? Are you hungry? Huh? Just Harvest is Pittsburgh Food's justice organization that can help you. By the way, what's up with Kroger buying all the Giant Eagles? That's insane. Back to this. 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What happens to my fuel perk points? 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And while you're at it, ask about your perks card. What's going to happen? I saved up all those perks points. Now they're going to be gone. Man, oh man, it's Shevitz. So check your eligibility, apply over the phone, get connected, and get some assistance with Southwestern Pennsylvania. So we're talking Just Harvest. And while we're on the subject of food, how about every year the community, and how am I going to donate to the food bank? It was so easy at the Giant Eagle. You just press the button and you gave money to the food bank. What's going to happen now? Jane, stop this crazy thing. 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Come on, man. If you need food assistance or know somebody who does, please contact the food bank for help. Nobody deserves to go hungry or even hangry. Ooh, when some people get hangry, that's 412-460-FOOD, the food bank website, pittsburghfoodbank.com. There are some people that actually turn into monsters
when they get hangry. And you know what hangry is? Hangry is people when they get hungry, they get angry. So they get hangry. And it really is kind of creepy. It's like Dr. Jekyll and Mr. Hangry. Yeah, you just get hangry and just crazy and mean. That ain't the way to fly. So get something to eat. Take a nap. Relax. Do something nice for yourself. Zombo in your brain. And Frank Zappa and the Mothers of Invention. I love this song. Absolutely free.

Hello, this is Edie Gourmet. Right this minute, while I am speaking to you, there are voices of other free men speaking from Radio Free Europe headquarters in Munich, Germany, to 80 million captive people behind the Iron Curtain in East Europe. 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

I'll tell you, that's got to probably be one of the most rock and R&B tunes of, I think that was in the 80s or 90s, in vogue with Free Your Mind. Yeah, I didn't expect R&B at that time to have so much guitar. But that was an interesting song there. I liked it. Toe tap and song there. Free Your Mind in vogue. In front of that, we heard the Slags doing the Richie Valens cover of Freedom. And rumor has it, he just kind of, you know, winged that song on stage at Woodstock. And that's what we need another Woodstock. We need another big free music festival like that. We always have music festivals. Yeah, but they're like $1,000 ticket. You know, why can't we have another Woodstock? Why can't these musicians have enough money? You know, I really think we need to have something like that again. You know, even though they tried Woodstock 2 and that was pretty crummy. But I mean, start all over from scratch. A nice free concert for freedom. And, you know, but sometimes you get what you pay for. And before that, we heard Radio Free Europe, a wonderful tune by R.E.M. And then we heard a Radio Free Europe PSA by Edie Gourmet talking about the Iron Curtain. And we started off with Frank Zappa and the Mothers of Invention with Absolutely Free. That was the whole thing with the Iron. And that wasn't that long ago in Germany. That's the thing. You say, yeah, we're going through some dark stuff. You know, we didn't have our country reduced to rubble, you know, and cut in half, you know, and come back a freer country. Wow. I mean, all that stuff that went down in Germany wasn't that long ago, and that was some really seriously dark stuff. Right now, we have kind of a different version in here. We don't have an Iron Curtain in this country. We have what I call a hillbilly curtain. And the hillbilly curtain is like that divide in the country where there is such such an unimaginable amount of ignorance and stupidity what's the good word? Not irony. It's an irony curtain, but I mean, this impenetrable. You'll talk to some people, and they really have gotten so tribal with what I would call hillbillyism. And that is where it is, you know, you're completely intolerant of anybody different than you. You know, you think it is unbelievable, the hillbilly curtain that we have in this country. And that is basically people that just have no analytical thought. They will not reason. You can't even reason with people anymore. It is this impenetrable curtain. And the political parties don't help. We have a political party that's oligarchy. And we have a second political party that's corporatism. The interesting thing is now is the whole Democratic thing that's splitting in half. And you're actually seeing what is known as democratic socialism. And that scares a lot of people. And I don't know why it scares a lot of people. Does health care scare you? Does somebody getting health care scare you? That just means that there's going to be less sick people and less desperate people. You know, does that scare? Does somebody having a crummy job making more money scare you? But somehow a CEO making $1 billion, money you would have to work 11 million years every day to get that kind of money. And yet you'll freak out when somebody, they want to pay these McDonald's workers $15. How much would you want to do that? Not everybody is lucky. Not everybody's been handed nobody is created equal. I hate to tell you that. Yeah, the deck is so unevenly stacked. That's why you need, you know, that's why you need to help people. That's why you need to help them. I'm sorry, there's a different, there's two kinds of people. One that kind of helps people and one that just doesn't. Is that, it doesn't get any more complicated than that. And that's, I guess, where the whole thing of freedom comes in. You need the freedom to do stuff. You know, rather than be shackled in some
horrible job and have no freedom. Not even in this country. I mean, it's really bad if you go overseas and you see a lot of the people that are making iPhones and the people are making all the stuff that manufacture everything. It's like 5/6 of the world is staff for 1/6 of the world. Some people spend their entire, they actually have factories where they have suicide nets in the window. So people just, they jump out the window, they won't kill themselves. That is such unbelievable lack of freedom, you know? So it makes you almost think that the hillbilly curtain just isn't that big of a deal. It all depends how you look down the spectrum. And like I'm saying, I wish I could remember which word that I'm thinking of for the hillbilly curtain, but it'll come to me. And it is a real divide in this country. And it would be interesting to see if, you know, this country's so big. It's really big. And I just think if we separate ourselves from the hillbilly curtain and these people just really see how they're being taken advantage of, they still wouldn't care. You know, you have people thinking that you know, I wish I could remember that damn word. But it is, it's a good word. I'll have to remember it. I just don't have the freedom. It's just a lot of crazy stuff's going on. Oh, why can't I be free? Spirit, Zombo in your brain.

it is noon o'clock. Hypocrisy. That's the word I was looking for. Hypocrisy. Damn it, Jim. This is Free Action by Moon Duo. In front of that, we heard Free Again by Teenage Fan Club doing the Alex Chilton tune. We started off with Spirit. Why can't I be free? Let's dig back in. The Moon Duo. Hypocrisy. That's a damn word for the hillbilly curtain.

fight the Beagles. We heard Born Free by request. There you go. We heard Born Free before that from the movie. Actually, that version wasn't in the movie. That was Bernard Grisel, the whistling guy, doing Born Free. And Born Free was a movie in late 1960s, about, they killed these lions. So it's already off on a great start. And they take the three lion cubs, and they put two in jail, in animal jail, which I call zoo, animal jail. And they and Elsa the lion cub, they put her back in the wild when she grew up, and she ended up having a very nice life. I think she got a accounting position in the jungle. So yeah, she ended up being a certified accountant. So it had a happy ending. Before that, we heard what else did we hear? Free Action by Moon Duo. And today's show is all about freedom. Today is July the 3rd, 2026. And we've got it's a very bittersweet 250th anniversary of this country. You know, not like in 76, man, it was nuts. The 200 year man, that was like all of a sudden we got lazy after things really went weird. What happened? I think we were just like, yahoo, we're 200 years old, yahoo. And then we just got dumb and lazier, you know. I don't know, because like starting in 77, I don't know if you remember much of the automobile industry. It was just like, oh man, I got brand loyalty, so I'm still buying Chevrolets and Fords. But man, these cars are only lasting a year. I had probably one of the most dangerous cars ever. It was the Monza. It was the Chevrolet Monza. Because you got to buy a Chevrolet. Stay brand loyal to me. My family always bought Chevrolets. It was a Chevy family. So the first car I bought was a Chevy Monza, and I bought what was known as the Monza Spider. You can look this up on Google. It was one of the worst engineered cars. It was this tiny, it was a mid-sized car, and it didn't really even have a frame. It had what they call a brace, and it had a V8 engine in it. So you would put about maybe 10, 20,000 miles on it, and the motor would start to fall through the middle of the car. You know, the wheels would, because they put too big of an engine, because they wanted it to be a cool car. It wasn't even that fast. Just had this big clunker V8 inside this tiny car. But they actually said the wheels, I only had this car maybe a year, and the wheels were bowing out as the engine was falling through the car. So that's the kind, we stopped making good stuff. Like, I guess at 200 years, we're like, okay, that's enough. That's enough. It's kind of like, there's like the story, like you get to a certain age, you know? You get to like 99. And you go, okay, make it to 100, and then that's going to be it. There's really not a lot down the line. Maybe that's how it was. But right now, you just find out that we 50 years have passed, and a lot of great things happened. You know, we muscled through the whole civil rights thing. It seems to be a bit better, but then things have gotten a lot worse. They've gotten more equal rights all over. It's strange. It's like we can't get anything without losing some things. We just can't climb that ladder. It's unbelievable. And a big turning point too is when HMOs came out. You know, Richard Nixon and Kaiser Permanente. When that first came out, they made all these HMOs, and they made hospitals for profit. Boy, oh boy. Don't tell me something's wrong with that, because there's something wrong with that. When so many people don't have health insurance and so few people are billionaires because they have invested in the health system, you tell me that's right? So hopefully we'll get things settled one or later. Because you got to understand, different countries go through different things at different times, and we're not that exceptional. Like I'm saying, look what Ukraine's going through now. Look what's going on. It is amazing to think that we are immune to any bad human behavior, because we're no different than any other country. You know, it's just a dark time, and it could be darker.
But I really see light at the end of the tunnel. I really do. And it's a beautiful light. It's a beautiful light. First part of the light happens when Mitch O'Connell's not around. Or Mitch McConnell. I forget which one. And then Orange Turd's not around. Because there's no one to fill that void. When you think of the damage, you think, oh, Mitch O'Connell, he's just a doddering old dude. That doddering old dude and Newt Gingrich got rid of compromise in this country. For the most part, you know, the parties were always different. But they always really did these not to say bipartisan. It's almost like a magician did something. Oh, they did this bipartisan thing, you know. It was almost like a magician came down and made something wonderful happen, which should happen every day in a good political discourse. You know, they came up with the my way or the highway thing. Then they got a whole media army behind them, starting with Rush Limbaugh, dumbing folks down, making them angry, and giving them a real tribal sense where they did not even realize that they were voting in their own, not in their own interest, but in their interest of very, very wealthy people. Because it's like, look at Browns fans. Wow, he switched to Browns fans? Why are there Browns fans? It's a terrible team. But there's people like, oh, I hate them Steelers, the Pittsburgh Squealers. It's this weird hatred that is unfounded in anything close to facts, reality. It's just out and out tribal hatred. And they figure that out. They figured out how to push these buttons on the hillbilly curtain and make a lot of people that were pretty decent. I've seen like older people just become old, mean and nasty. You know, they're nice people, but they've just been ginned up. They've been ginned up in tribalism. Go figure. But freedom prevails in the end. That's all I want to say, man. We're gonna get some more of it back. We still got lots of freedom. A lot of folks don't, and not till everybody is free. That's right. That's a lofty goal. So yeah, let me tell you one other thing here while I talk about freedom. How about treedom? How about that? Treedom. You know what makes a healthy community strong? Trees. That's right. I like that treedom. A massage from the Sustainable Urban Forest Coalition, the Forest Service, and this here station. And I want to tell you about riding a bike. So there's some good things. Just don't ride your bike into a tree. Do you ride a bike or on a walk? Or you want safer streets, respect for motorists? Bike Pittsburgh, nonprofit organization. They work to improve the biking and walk. See, I'm all about the positive things, man. Trees, bikes, hanging out, not being a jagoff. How hard is that? How hard is that? And so free resources on biking. Go to Bike PGH at Bike PGH. Simple, simple things. But they got to dumb people down and make them mean. Dagnabbit. I hate when that happens. Here's the Freedom March by Bob Starr, Zombo in Your Brain.

Now, the other night in the poker game, well, I had $10 to my name, and I lost my money and I didn't get home till 3. Well, that baby of mine didn't give me a chance. She went through the pockets in my pants and then laid all night long and nagged at me. So I'm free, white and 21. 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

All righty. That was People Just Gotta Be Free by the Rascals. In the background, I'm playing Rockin' in the Free World by the Mood Cookbook. But People Gotta Be Free by the Rascals. Quite an anthem. That song was a hit. That song was probably like a number one, at least top 10 hit. A song about positivity. People just gotta be free. Gee whiz, let's look at the Billboard top, at least the top 25. What songs have we got here? Let's see. Choosin' Texas, I Knew It, By Her, Stupid Song, Drop Dead, Janice, STFU, I Hate the Way You Made Me Love You, Man I Need, Can't Love You Anymore, Dracula, So Easy to Fall in Love, I Just Might, The Cure, Boston, Risk It All, Homewrecker, Stateside, Honeybee, Midnight Sun, Shebang, I don't know any of these songs, Be By You, Don't We, Earrings, Maggots for Brains, and Spend That. Those are the top 25 songs. Not one song of any social conscience. Not one song of any positivity. It just goes to show when the money reaches the top, they like to keep it there. They don't like people thinking. An educated, thinking population is a dangerous population. The best way to control people is keep them dumb. Keep them dumb, keep them poor, keep them struggling. Those are the easiest people to control. At least that's how they see it. Life's too short, man. Find your freedom. Do those good things for yourself. Try and help people out. How's that? Keep on rocking in the free world. Got about a half of an hour to go. So today's show, January the 3rd. Special show all about freedom. You know? Baffling, isn't it? You don't know whether to celebrate or not. And you feel if you don't, you let the terrorists win. And if you do, you're enabling them. So just find your own thing, man. Do what makes you happy. I know I do. I keep rocking in the free world. RCT, Zombo, you're

0: Theory of Big Audio Dynamite with Free. Let's see what else we heard before that. We heard Freedom by the Freedom Singers. That's for Freedom by the Freedom Singers. I think Otis Redding was in that. And we heard I Am Free by the Kinks X from the great album, the last album, Alphabet Land X. That was Free. And Free Yourself, The Untouchables. Okay, we're all caught up. Oh, I got time for a couple requests. Let's nail them. All right, All About Freedom. All right, this is Free Nelson Mandela, request by the Melnick.
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The Mighty Specials, a.k.a. That album was so good when that came out. It was the album, first album without, like, Terry Chamber, Terry Hall and the other guys. Really great record. Free Nelson Mandela. Got time for another request. This comes back from way back when, towards the beginning of the show. Freedom, Jimi Hendrix, Zombo in Your Brain. Be free, be happy, do what you do.

the show here. Freedom, the studio version, Jimi Hendrix. WRCT. And Zombo's in your brain. July the 3rd, 2026. Show's all about the freedom. So feel free to do what you want, all right? If you want to do something the 4th of July, you go ahead and do it. If you don't, don't. Don't let the terrorists win. All right. So I got a request early on. I think it's a great way to wind the show down. That's right. Let's wind this down. Yeah. I leave you with this. Oh, yeah, I forgot about that guitar ending. Great ending. I'll leave you with this bit of positivity, because I'm all about that. Remain it in your brain, WRCT. Democracy. Leonard Cohen. Love you guys. Over and out. Remain it in your brain.

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Welcome back to ASCS with yours truly, Rowan. As promised, a completely different vibe of music from last week. Last week we had a lot of like heavy electronic club adjacent music, and I think the album of the first track describes this week's music perfectly, and that being Advanced Yearning. I hope you all enjoy, and right after this intro we've got I Want by McGee. Thank you.

We've got some John Bellion up next with Blue. That was This Will All Change by Cornelia Murr. We've got some various other shows at WRCT, obviously. On Mondays at 7 with Billy Bass, Bring Your Worms and Reel in some Tracks from the Deep, an hour of 90s and 2000s indie sounds caught fresh. And WRCT has 70,000 records in our library. 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Yeah, I'm glad I finally got started on time today. I hope you enjoy.

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That was Ultra Life by Oh Wonder. And up next, we've got Pasadena by Quinn 92.

That was 300 Dreams by After. Some just a lot of yearning today. Up next, we have Prom by Boyish. But before that, think about 10 of the apartments or dorm buildings on campus. Statistically, that's how many college housing fires happen every single day in this country. According to the latest NFPA data, we're seeing over 3,300 fires a year. And the wildest part, 3 out of every 4 start in the kitchen. We get it. You're tired. You're busy. Or maybe you just got back from a long night out. But cooking while buzzed or walking away from a hot stove is how 58% of student fire injuries happen. Set a timer, stay in the kitchen, and if you've been drinking, stick to a bag of chips. Don't let you or your roommates become a statistic. 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After Prom by Boyish, we'll have a long interlude where I'll be talking a little bit more, but yeah, I hope you enjoy.

We've got this little interlude here with And Just for a Moment the World Felt Still by Zuphoria. I recently rediscovered this track and the EP that it comes on, a beautiful little ambient album. We've got some music events happening in Pittsburgh tonight at 8 p.m. at the Robotic Project. We've got Todd Tischer. And on July 17th, we've got Brutality with Quantifier playing at Spirit Lodge at 7 p.m. Yeah, I don't know. There's just been a lot of, like, random cute songs that have been on my repeat lately. Hope you've been enjoying. After this track, we've got The Stars by Chelsea Cutler. But yeah, hope you enjoy.

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Like I said, we've got Chelsea Cutler with the Stars up now.

kind of throwing it back with some older 2020s-ish songs. That was a Space Girl by Francis Forever with Chloe Moriondo. And up next, a very, not a huge throwback, but still from that time period, like 6 years ago, okay, whatever, is Your Bedroom Ceiling Board by Sody featuring Cavetown. Hope you enjoy.

another huge throwback with that one. Dodie's absolutely smitten. Again, not like a huge throwback, just like 2020. But up next we have Dark Magic by Quodeca. Kind of a different vibe-ish, but it's been like nonstop on repeat for me. So I had to throw it in here, and it's just a great vibe. So enjoy.

That was Swansea by Jill Blutt. Up next, we have one of my personal favorites from an artist that I'm sad I didn't get to see a month ago. But we've got Dive by Holly Humberstone. Hope you enjoy.

That was Starburned and Unkissed. As we come up on the last few minutes of my show today, I hope you've enjoyed. I'll be back next week with, I don't even know yet, but we'll see. And yeah, I hope you enjoy this last song by Lux. Bye, folks.

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2: Oligarchies promote huge economic inequality and tend to support authoritarianism. They must be challenged by the resistance for there to be genuine democratic revival. Resistance must stop a rising authoritarian from weaponizing the state. Support for the values of democracy can jumpstart organizing the resistance. Mobilizing civil society can begin to fill the void left by institutions that Trump has captured, including the Congress, the Supreme Court, and the Republican Party.
3: That's John Shattuck, and this is Alternative Radio. I'm David Barsamyan. This edition of AR features John Shattuck on resistance. In a time when scoundrels abound and corruption is rife, the need for resistance is critical. This is no time for fence-sitting and twiddling thumbs. Throughout history, people have fought and defeated autocracy by organizing with allies to challenge, disrupt, and roll back unfair rule. We are in such a moment now, as power is being centralized and the rule of law and decency are being undermined. The odds may seem too difficult, but perseverance and collective action can be effective. Through resistance, authoritarian rule can be rolled back. Historian Howard Zinn reminds us, the power of tyranny is overestimated and can be overcome by the unity and the determination of apparently powerless people. Our guest today is John Shattuck. He's President Emeritus of the Central European University and Professor of the Practice in Diplomacy at the Fletcher School of Law and Diplomacy at Tufts University. He spoke at Boston University in December. And now, John Shattuck.
2: It's a great privilege to be here, and above all, a great privilege to be invited and an honor to give the Howard Zinn Memorial Lecture this year. Howard Zinn is an iconic figure for many of us. His monumental People's History of the United States is full of stories of political oppression and resistance. In fact, that's the entire topic. The most famous, of course, is the American Revolution, which I join Howard Zinn in believing has not yet been completed and is still being fought by the people. He urged the people to keep on resisting. And when we organize with one another, he wrote in A People's History, when we get involved, when we stand up and speak out together, we can create a power that no government can suppress. So I want to pay tribute tonight to Howard Zinn's achievement in getting us to recognize that history, in the end, is written by ordinary people doing extraordinary things. The introduction to the latest edition of A People's History points to the core Zinn belief that, and I quote, change comes from below, from people resisting and organizing, workers going on strike, consumers boycotting, soldiers saying no to illegal orders, and that we cannot rely on leaders, but instead have to rely on our individual and collective actions to support the values of liberty and justice for all. Today's resistors draw inspiration from the civil rights movement with its deep roots here at BU. Martin Luther King studied here and was influenced by the nonviolent resistance philosophy of Howard Thurman and Mahatma Gandhi. It was here that King learned about the moral force of nonviolence that he later put at the center of the great movement of ordinary people doing extraordinary things, like Rosa Parks and the Montgomery bus boycott, who resisted oppression by refusing to cooperate with the oppressor. So, with that introduction, now let's turn to the situation today. We'll begin with the counter-revolution that's transforming democracy into authoritarianism in the U.S. and Europe. I'll look at how this got started, review the playbook that the new authoritarians are using, then focus on what can be done to build up the resistance. So we're now a year into the second coming of Donald Trump as president. Trump has asserted, to be very simple about it, new presidential powers to weaponize the government against anyone who opposes him, to rule by executive decree, to use the presidency to enrich and aggrandize himself, and to act with total impunity in defiance of the rule of law. Now, authoritarianism, a big word, is defined as the assertion of unlimited authority at the expense of freedom. Most white middle-class Americans today have not experienced this kind of authoritarianism, and many people in positions of power who should know better are eager to appease a rising authoritarian because they think this will protect their interests. So before we go any further, let's look at why appeasement doesn't work. Maria Ressa, the Philippine journalist who won a Nobel Peace Prize in 2022 for her courageous reporting about a brutal dictatorship in the Philippines, explained it this way. Appeasement will only make an authoritarian stronger. The power of citizens to resist a rising dictator will never be greater than it is today. So to keep rising, an authoritarian must keep accumulating power. And a rising dictator can only be restrained when the people act to reduce his power. This is what began to happen in last month's elections in New York, New Jersey, Virginia, California, Maine, Georgia, Pennsylvania, Mississippi, and other places. Howard Zinn often observed that the power of the people on top depends on obedience of the people below. And last month, the people below made clear they wanted to replace the people on top. Now, an authoritarian who seeks to take over a democracy must first undermine a democratic electoral process that might restrain his power. This is what Donald Trump is trying to do by Republican gerrymandering and voter suppression, and the resistance must organize to stop him. Many people don't realize that the basic elements of the strategy that Trump is following today were written 15 years ago in Hungary by Viktor Orban, Trump's favorite authoritarian. Orban took over Hungary in 2010 by winning a democratic election and then transforming a democracy into an authoritarian state. Orban is really Trump's political guide and the author of the original authoritarian playbook that Trump is following today. In fact, Steve Bannon declares that, quote, Orban was Trump before Trump was Trump, and tells us to study the rise of Orban in order to understand the rise of Trump. So let's do that. The story of Orban's rise begins at the end of the Cold War when the Berlin Wall came down in 1989 and authoritarian communist regimes were swept out of Hungary and the rest of Eastern Europe. What seemed impossible suddenly happened. The forces propelling democracy suddenly seemed unstoppable. East-West political barriers collapsed, elections and market economies sprang up, the Soviet Union dissolved, and a new global economy began to take over. These changes led one optimistic observer at the time to predict the end of history with democracy as the final form of government. But of course, this was too good to be true. darker forces were at work, and they were producing very different kinds of changes. With economic globalization taking over, companies began moving factories overseas. Market economies began slashing social spending. Economic inequality grew rapidly between the new oligarchs created by globalization and the rest of the people. Refugees began flooding into Europe from the Middle East and into the U.S. from Central America, and a huge backlash against the disruptive changes turned into reactionary populism and racist politics. New authoritarians began to emerge in Europe just about this time, first in Yugoslavia in the early 1990s, where Slobodan Milosevic fanned the flames of ethnic and religious conflict into the first genocide in Europe since the Second World War. In Russia in the early 2000s, where Vladimir Putin built a corrupt nationalist regime based on a new Russian oligarchy. In Hungary in the 2010s, where Viktor Orban undermined democratic institutions. And eventually in the U.S. after 2016, where Donald Trump began to emulate Viktor Orban. I had a front row seat to all this. I was Assistant Secretary of State for Human Rights in the early 1990s, and I witnessed the genocide in Yugoslavia, and I worked to stop the war. And then as ambassador to the Czech Republic in the late 1990s, I saw the positive side of the decade, the transformation of an authoritarian state into a democracy. Then, as president of Central European University in Budapest in the 2010s, I watched Viktor Orban turn a new democracy back into an authoritarian state. So what can we learn from this to help us understand what's happening now in the U.S.? In Hungary, people had been left behind by globalization. The financial crisis of 2008 hit them hard, and many began to feel they were actually worse off than they had been under communism. Hungarian politics were deeply divided between a rural population and an urban elite who dominated the country. This set the stage for Orban. And in 2009, he began attacking the elites and promising, yes, he did it first, to make Hungary great again. He railed against refugees, calling them a threat to Christian civilization. He vowed to protect Hungarians from foreigners and people of other races and religions, and he created a new tribal identity politics that swept him into power. Does this sound familiar? Orban's playbook for accumulating power was deployed in Hungary 15 years ago, and it became the blueprint for Trump's Project 2025. Here's the playbook. Take over your party and enforce discipline by using threats and intimidation to stamp out dissent. Build your base by appealing to hatred and racism and branding minorities and immigrants as dangers to society and demonizing your opponents as enemies of the people. Use misinformation and lies to justify what you're doing. Use your election to claim unlimited power. Centralize your power by dismantling and replacing the civil service. Redefine the rule of law as the rule by your executive decree. Eliminate checks and balances and separation of powers by taking over the legislature, the courts, the media, and civil society. Create a new oligarchy to fund your party and run the economy. And intimidate and subdue the public into believing all this is necessary and resistance is futile. This was all done by Viktor Orban and is now being copied by Donald Trump. When earlier this year Trump began attacking universities in the U.S., I wasn't surprised. I'd seen this before when I was on the receiving end of attacks by Orban when I was president of CEU. So why do authoritarians attack universities? Because academic freedom threatens their power to control the national narrative. Orban targeted CEU because it threatened his narrative about the Holocaust in Hungary. Orbán had made himself popular with his nationalist supporters by declaring that the Holocaust was imposed on Hungarians by the Germans, and he even built a monument at the center of Budapest to commemorate that. But Hungary had been an ally of Germany in World War II, and authoritative academic research showed that Hungarians themselves carried out the Holocaust in Hungary. Orbán demanded that CEU revise this research. We refused and drew a red line to protect our academic freedom. Two other targets of Orbán's censorship were gender studies and migration studies, subjects later also targeted by Trump at U.S. universities. Again, at CEU, we refused to be censored. We were able to protect our academic freedom because CEU was not funded by the Hungarian government. But other universities were vulnerable, and Orbán brought them under his control. Today, Donald Trump is trying to do exactly the same thing to U.S. universities. He's using federal funding of research as a weapon to coerce them to pay penalties for alleged but unproven and unrelated violations of law. And to avoid the cutoff of funds, universities are being pressured to surrender their autonomy to Trump. Under this scheme, Trump has made himself the academic dealmaker in chief, a position he obviously relishes. Regulation by academic dealmaking is a total violation of constitutional, statutory, and administrative law. It deprives a university of its right to due process. It violates the university's First Amendment rights. It circumvents the civil rights laws enacted by the Congress. And it makes new rules for universities in violation of administrative law. Now, Trump's deal-making agreements really are nothing more, therefore, than the products of a big extortion scheme. Columbia was unfortunate to be the first university coerced into this scheme, and other universities later negotiated their own deals. Harvard took a different approach. Bolstered by a healthy endowment, it took what was clearly a risk in challenging Trump's demands in court. It won all aspects of its case at the district court level. The judge ruled that Trump could not restrict Harvard's competitive research funding, quote, in retaliation for the university's exercise of its First Amendment rights or on any purported grounds of discrimination without complying with civil rights law. Trump now has another scheme to control universities, a so-called compact with the government. In August, the administration offered preferential funding to any university that agreed to comply with the Trump agenda. In some ways, the compact scheme is even worse than the deal-making scheme. It's more intrusive on academic freedom. For example, it requires a university to abolish any academic unit that, and I quote, belittles conservative ideas, close quote, and it requires universities to use completely undefined objective standards for admissions, all subject to Justice Department oversight and enforcement. In a show of collective resistance, seven universities have now declined the compact proposal, and two dozen other universities, I'm happy to say including BU, have signed an amicus brief supporting Harvard's lawsuit against Trump. Now, Harvard's case illustrates an important element of the overall resistance, resisting the authoritarian in court. In Trump's first 6 months, 337 cases were filed challenging his authoritarian actions. Federal judges ruled against him in 165 cases, and the administration defied court oversight in 57 cases. Trump has repeatedly attacked the federal courts and has often defied their rulings. While the lower federal courts have restrained some of his authoritarian actions, the Supreme Court has yet to rule against Trump in a major case challenging his authoritarian rule. We shall soon see how that turns out. Before drawing lessons from all this, let's briefly review the record over the past year of Trump's actions that follow the authoritarian playbook first written by Viktor Orban. Weaponizing the federal government to target critics and opponents, defying the Constitution, federal judges, laws, and congressional appropriations, deploying federal troops to cities to intimidate people, using police state tactics to round up immigrants, carrying out mass firings of career civil servants and scientists, coercing law firms and universities to make extortionate payments, challenging the legitimacy of elections and the certification of results, and spreading disinformation and lies to persuade and confuse the public about all of this. So, enough of what's happening. Now let's talk about how to build up the resistance. What lessons should we take into account? The first big lesson is that populist rebellions, like the ones I've been talking about, can shake up democracy. Rebellion starts as a reaction to a major series of disruptive events, like economic collapse or globalization, and it demands response to its grievances. Where does this lead? It can lead to democratic revival, as it did in the U.S. in the 1930s under Roosevelt during the Great Depression, or it can lead to authoritarianism, as it did in Hungary in the 2010s under Orban and now in the U.S. under Trump. Now, populism can be steered toward democratic revival by building left-right coalitions for fairness on demands like affordability, health care, and housing. There are historical examples of this, like the 19th century farmer labor coalition that brought together urban workers, white farmers, and black sharecroppers, and led to the progressive movement and the New Deal in the 20th century. On the other hand, there are bad examples of where populism can lead, demanding new leaders to revitalize the economy who support oligarchies, like the 19th century robber barons and the tech titans of today. Oligarchies promote huge economic inequality and tend to support authoritarianism. They must be challenged by the resistance for there to be genuine democratic revival. So a second lesson is that democracy is a patriotic cause, and the national flag must be reclaimed. In the Orban-Trump playbook, the authoritarian hijacks the flag. And in some earlier resistance movements, for example, against the war in Vietnam, the flag was rejected by resistors as a symbol of the very regime they were challenging. But the flag of democracy is a symbol of the rule of law, of a society built on human rights and freedoms. And flying the flag has been a major feature of this year's No Kings protests across America. It stands for defending democratic values against authoritarian attack. So a third lesson is that resistance must stop a rising authoritarian from weaponizing the state. Opponents are being attacked with criminal penalties like prosecution, regulatory penalties like tax audits, educational penalties like the denial of research funding, political penalties like harassment investigations, physical penalties like the withdrawing of police or Secret Service protection. Any institution that's targeted, for example, a university or a law firm or a media company, should resist and not try to appease the authoritarian. And those that aren't immediately targeted should join the resistance, both to protect themselves and to protect democracy. So last month's elections showed that there's already a high level of political resistance to the Trump-Orban playbook. And underlying the election results are polls that reveal an overwhelming majority of Americans continue supporting the very values that are under attack by the authoritarian. In the face of Trump's decrees, Americans report that their most important values continue to be freedom and fairness. And a poll by the National Opinion Research Center at the University of Chicago shows that huge bipartisan majorities endorse as fundamental the right to vote, to equal opportunity, to freedom of speech, to racial equality, and to the protection of personal data. Support for the values of democracy can jumpstart organizing the resistance. Mobilizing civil society can begin to fill the void left by institutions that Trump has captured, including the Congress, the Supreme Court, and the Republican Party. The challenge is to develop a nonviolent strategy for legally disrupting authoritarian rule. Civil society groups in the U.S., like Indivisible, are charting a path for this. Their strategy has five key elements. The first element is organizing local resistance groups from the bottom up in every state, blue states and red, across race, class, generation, and geography throughout the country. The second element is developing networks to reach people in the pillars of society, government, business, labor, law, education, media, culture, religion, to persuade them to stop yielding to the regime's authoritarian demands. The third element is nonviolent advocacy in support of vulnerable people and institutions targeted by the regime for intimidation, retribution, detention, or extortion. For example, immigrants, universities, media, law firms, public officials, and others. And the fourth element is using nonviolent tactics to reduce the power of the regime and its enablers, strikes, boycotts, and other forms of economic or political non-cooperation, like those that were used in the civil rights movement. And the fifth element is training local resistance groups to avoid violence and to de-escalate any confrontations with antagonists or regime supporters. So today, grassroots organizations like Indivisible, Public Citizen, and 5051 are connecting neighbors and organizing them into thousands of local groups across the country. The groups meet regularly and plan actions like lobbying officials, commenting on social media, criticizing authoritarian policies, displaying resistance signs, and hosting teach-in sessions. These local groups then coordinate with state and national mobilization activities to carry out nationwide demonstrations like the three No Kings protests this year, in which a cumulative total of about 15 million people participated in cities and towns in every state across the country. While these demonstrations may seem at first to be performative and symbolic, their impact over time has been to activate civil society and train people to form networks to implement the resistance strategy of mass protest, victim support, regime defection, peaceful non-cooperation, and de-escalation training. Now, courage is contagious, and it's no accident that the very large turnouts for last month's off-year elections came after the huge national protests of the spring, summer, and fall. Let me give you just a few examples of lawful, nonviolent, resistant actions that are being carried out right now by local groups across the country. Here in Boston, a Boston iced tea party is being organized to dump ice into the Boston Harbor to protest Trump's attacks on immigrants. Other examples include witnessing and filming mass roundups, organizing neighborhood watches and immigrant assistance groups, boycotting companies and banks that contract with ICE, boycotting media companies that give in to authoritarian pressure to cancel speakers like Jimmy Kimmel based on the content of their speech. And then there are examples of courageous individuals who are resisting both at the national and the grassroots level. Former military members of Congress filming a video reminding officers and troops of their duty not to obey illegal and unconstitutional orders. A high school baseball coach in Harlem stopping government agents from randomly interrogating his players. parents patrolling schoolyards in D.C. to protect students and other parents in raids by ICE agents. University presidents refusing to sign Trump's compact conditioning federal funding on a university's giving up academic freedom. Journalists reporting on National Guard troops in Chicago, Portland, D.C., and Los Angeles, despite threats to them and their families. Now, resistance can succeed.
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2: Resistance can succeed. Research by my Kennedy School colleague, Erica Chenoweth, shows that when 3.5% of a country's population is mobilized for continuous protest activity, the resistance begins to work. Recent international examples are Brazil, where a broad-based and well-organized opposition defeated an authoritarian president just 2 years ago, who then tried to overturn the election by attacking the capital and was convicted this year of attempting a coup. Poland, where a coalition of pro-democracy opposition parties organized a record-breaking voter turnout in 2023 to defeat an authoritarian regime that was following parts of the Orban playbook. Guatemala, where an anti-corruption candidate last year was elected president and successfully resisted several coup attempts. And Bangladesh, where democratic reforms are now underway following the defeat of an authoritarian government. So resistance is not easy. It takes time, discipline, a willingness to take risks, and close attention to the specific circumstances of a country facing internal authoritarian attack. In the U.S., this means having a mobilization strategy that operates simultaneously on two levels. First, defending the electoral process and winning elections like the ones last month and the midterms next year. And second, equally important, resisting by organizing non-cooperation and persuading prominent people in the mainstream pillars of society to stop trying to appease the dictator. Authoritarians accumulate their power by planning and implementing detailed strategies for weakening democratic institutions. Trump's Project 2025 is a blueprint for this in the U.S. It's the product of years of close coordination among far-right think tanks headed by the Heritage Foundation and constant contact with authoritarian leaders like Viktor Orban. Sophisticated far-right planning creates a major challenge for the resistance. So here are six guidelines for what must be done to overcome this challenge. First, resistance movements must avoid what we might call circular firing squads and getting mired in their own internal disputes. Building a coalition to resist an authoritarian requires a shared goal and a commitment to set aside differences so they don't get in the way of achieving the goal. The perfect should not be allowed to become the enemy of the good. An internal disagreement, for example, over whether to end a government shutdown shouldn't be allowed to get in the way of spotlighting the authoritarian's actions that caused the shutdown in the first place. The importance of putting aside differences is well illustrated by the growing resistance movement, yes, to Orban in Hungary. This year, for the first time in 15 years, a broad coalition of Hungarian opposition groups has come together around a single unifying candidate who is now polling ahead of Orban for next year's presidential election. A second rule is that resistance movements must avoid stagnation. Resistance can get trapped in cycles of mobilization without achieving change. Movements that rely exclusively on social media organizing and street protests are often unable to sustain their momentum when an authoritarian steps up repression. To be successful, a movement has to build a durable base at the local and state level and deploy a full range of nonviolent tactics to challenge the regime and encourage its supporters to defect. For example, witnessing and publicizing the violent roundups of immigrant workers and their families, which is being done now by thousands of local groups of Indivisible, is clearly contributing to the growing public opposition to ICE roundups, as have lawsuits challenging these actions and community efforts to support the affected families. Third, resistance movements must have a positive message beyond anti-authoritarianism. Authoritarians claim legitimacy by appealing to the public demand to make things work. In response, the resistance must develop a credible message and policies about fixing things that aren't working, for example, by delivering affordability, as the winning candidates did in last month's elections. The movement must call for effective reforms and not simply defend a broken system where it was once democratic. Fourth, the resistance must control its narrative and fight disinformation by constantly innovating in a changing media environment. Authoritarians today seek to control the media in order to crowd out and contradict resistance messages. To be successful, the resistance must develop new media strategies and methods of communication in order to control the narrative of democratic change. This is what Mamdani and Newsom did in this year's elections campaign, and this is how the funny animal costumes from Portland that went viral in the October protests completely undercut the authoritarian narrative that the resistance was turning violent. Fifth, the resistance must engage people across differences and avoid creating its own silos. Ultimately, the most important challenge for the resistance is to reach beyond self-selecting activists to engage people across their political differences. Demonstrations are essential for energizing the base, to be sure, but demonstrations can polarize and push people away who might otherwise be persuaded to join. This means having a respectful conversation and creating trust beyond the protest megaphone and outside of the protest. Finally, and above all, the resistance must respond to the populist demand for fundamental reform. History shows that populist movements can become engines of democratic transformation. It's crucial to listen to populist voices, to understand their disaffection, their grievances, and their demands, and to respond by projecting a vision and policies for a fairer democratic system that gives people the power to shape and adapt to change. Last summer, in a local resistance meeting that we organized for Indivisible, a volunteer fireman stood up and told our group that Trump is asking some of the right questions, but his answers are all wrong. The ultimate task of the resistance is to respond to the questions and to give better answers. After Martin Luther King, two of the greatest resistors of our time were Václav Havel and Nelson Mandela. After their long, courageous struggles against great odds, they achieved what had seemed impossible, taking down communist dictatorship and racist apartheid. They were each asked how they did it. Havel's answer was modest and straightforward. He said, "We did what we could, and when we did what we could, we found we could do a little more, so we did a little more." Mandela's answer was searingly direct. "It always seemed impossible until it was done." 6 decades ago, in a speech in South Africa, the original Robert Kennedy, describe the ultimate power of resistance in extraordinary words you may have heard, but are worth repeating now. Each time a person stands up, he sends forth a tiny ripple of hope, and crossing each other from a million different centers of energy and daring,

0: then along came Donald Trump. So, you know, if you want to do a graph of my optimism, it certainly slipped down at that particular point. And I think the crisis that we're in now is a much deeper and longer range one. It's not something that's just a question of this particular person or even this particular regime. However, my optimism began to be restored when I discovered an organization called Indivisible and also several other organizations, that are grassroots organizations, Public Citizen, 5051, et cetera. And these are people who are really working day in and day out to implement the values that polls were showing even in 2022, and I referred to them in my remarks. You know, 60 to 70% of Americans still supported basic propositions like the right to vote, equal rights for at least on the basis of race, as well as gender, as well as LGBTQ. All of those polled quite well. And when Indivisible began to organize and all of these activities began to emerge around the country, I realized this was not Hungary. I had been in Hungary, and Hungary was really captured by Viktor Orban. It was a young democracy, to be sure. It had just really started after the end of the Cold War. And so there weren't any deep roots of democracy, but there was almost no real civil society. And so Orban has succeeded in Hungary in the way that I do not believe Trump or any of the other elements of his regime will succeed in America. Because I think the depth of our civil society, represented at the, by these grassroots organizations that I mentioned now, is really quite remarkable. And I don't think it has receded as a result of what's going on. The one cautionary word, which I will say to myself as I assess my levels of optimism, is that we are very naive. I tried to say that remark in my speech. We've never had experience like this, unlike virtually all the other countries, certainly the countries of Eastern Europe, which have gone through fascism and communist authoritarianism over the last 75 years. We haven't had that experience. And therefore, a lot of Americans are really asleep still. Or those that aren't asleep are saying that we ought to be able to get along with this regime that we're in now. I think I'm increasingly of the view that the civil society doesn't believe that there, and that's what Indivisible is all about. So I think if we wake up and come to understand some of the things that I was describing here, and including the roots of it that go way out into Europe and are not simply some blip that happened here in the United States, then I think we can be optimistic. I do not think the future belongs to this kind of regime in the United States.
1: So I wonder, what are your thoughts where if we're faced with a regime that's basically going to ignore laws and constitutions and rule by military force, what are your thoughts on how a resistance can overcome a power that relies so predominantly on physical military force?
0: Well, I'll give you a short answer. Certainly, we are not at the stage of authoritarianism whereby it's entirely military force that is holding it together. You're right, not yet. No, I'm not saying it couldn't happen. I think Václav Havel and the other great dissidents and leaders, Sakharov and others, of the resistance against the Soviet regime and all of the satellite countries organized. They had to do everything secretly. There was a lot of jeopardy that they were in. Fear was rampant in the population. People were not willing to participate in the resistance because they were fearful of what would happen to them. So it becomes that much more difficult. The public has got to really understand that the issues of deployment of military, particularly National Guard troops from states other than the ones in which they're being deployed, is probably the single most dangerous authoritarian action that's going on today. And we need to take as much action as we can to resist that. There's litigation that's being conducted. Some litigation has been successful in D.C. in pushing back. The spotlight needs to be shown on this. And frankly, I think the

0: six members of Congress, former military members of Congress, who have just done the video urging people in military positions not to follow illegal orders is exactly the kind of thing that we need more of. And I was glad to see these members stand up, and I think they need to be supported. And they are being. I think they're getting a lot of attention. So there's no easy answer to what you do if there's a full-scale military occupation and nothing that can move other than by virtue of, you know, being allowed to cross the military, which you can't do.
1: First, why do you think the majority of the Supreme Court has been so deferential and compliant? And second, is there a tipping point that might change that? And third, what might that tipping point be?
0: Let's go to the third part of your question first, because it answers all three of them. The Supreme Court has yet to be directly defied. It also hasn't directly ruled against Trump, as I said. So in a sense, it's untested. I think the tipping point, I would hope, is if Trump refuses to follow an order of the Supreme Court that goes to the basic exercise of his authority. The same way, for example, when President Nixon was ordered by a vote of 8-0 of the Supreme Court to turn over all of his tapes, had he defied that order, that would have been a tipping point. I think, obviously, he didn't defy the order, and it was 8-0 against him, and then they proceeded to impeachment. Anyway, why is the court where it is? A lot of it has to do with effective political court packing, which has occurred. Look at the way in which Amy Coney Barrett got onto the court at the very last minute, sneaking through because she was being promoted not only by the administration in the last administration before Biden, but also by the Senate Republicans. Anyway, there's a whole lot of politics around that. There's also doctrine, which is the doctrine of originalism, which is another very dangerous doctrine that's being bruited about in the Supreme Court, which is that basically that you have to follow exactly what it was that the Constitution meant at the time that it was adopted, and no way in which it can be effectively looked at in the context of the contemporary society. Anyway, that's another reason why the court is backed up. But the most important question is, what will they do if they're defied?
2: Okay. Given the current political climate, as a young person who's essentially had my formative years under Trump, being stuck in between really different sorts of extremism and, you know, loss of faith in democracy in itself, how can I restore my faith in a way in democracy? You know, like, how can I convince people who don't believe it that democracy is worth saving?
0: Well, that's a very good question, and I think you can actually enter into a dialogue with them. What exactly is it? I mean, it's not the theory of democracy, but it's many of the institutions that are broken. And in that sense, as I said in my talk, we need to listen and process what these critiques are. Democracy is not simply defending the Congress because it's, you know, been captured by Trump and therefore it needs to be recaptured, or defending any other institution that's otherwise, you know, broken in various fundamental ways, which is causing people to resist on the other side, resist democracy and turn it down. How can you restore your faith? I think you can restore your faith by trying to understand what fundamental changes are needed to, after all, bring back something that is so fundamental. Democracy, at least in theory, is about taking control of your own life and having some involvement in decisions that are being made about you. That is what democracy is. In the old, certainly, you know, town meeting days, that may have been possible. Anyway, how can we rebuild it? And I, you know, take that as your own task. That doesn't mean you're going to rebuild it, but you're going to try to figure out what reforms you think are necessary.
3: We often speak about defeating Trump and authoritarianism by existing democratic institutions and practices. But the question that I have is it really possible? The Supreme Court is governed by a conservative supermajority, which just now has cleared the way for Texas lawmakers to use the gerrymandered maps in the next midterms. Republicans gerrymander maps, deny voter protection and voter rights, and it becomes increasingly harder and harder to believe that it is possible to defeat the Republican Party by the ballot. And even if Trump or Vance or any other Republican contender is gone by 2029, the Republican Party and all these institutions, they will remain. Fox News will remain. The media empire that fuels this hatred will remain. So is it really possible by democratic, peaceful means to defeat Republicans?
0: Gerrymandering is a tricky business. I agree with you that it's a power grab, no question about it, and that's certainly what the Republicans are trying to do. However, gerrymandered districts become more difficult to defend by Republicans. What's just happened, I think, in Tennessee, I believe this was a gerrymandered district, which was overwhelmingly pro-Trump. The Democratic candidate now did much better, partly as a result of everything that's going on that we've been talking about, but I believe also partly as a result of the gerrymander, which meant that there were more Democrats in that district who had been spread out to accommodate the gerrymander. So that this is not a defense of gerrymandering, but it's an answer to your question. It's not inevitable by any means that even with a total and successful gerrymander, which I don't think will occur, I think there are plenty of resistance going on. Some states are resisting doing it. You probably saw Indiana, for example, I believe Kansas, and then also Democrats are doing it in response. So it's a kind of a, I believe, a stupid and dangerous, kind of war of tactics. But I don't think it's necessarily going to lead to a long-term success for the Republicans. Quite the opposite. I think it may actually be their undoing.
4: Walmart has a plan to essentially challenge the tariff regime in the administration. If I had to guess, there's probably not a great amount of sympathy for Walmart in this room. But it seems to me somewhat remarkable and somewhat perhaps even hopeful that an organization like them can take on the regime in this way. I was wondering if you had any thoughts about that.
0: Okay, just a very quick answer. I think it's an example of the complexity of these pillars that I was talking about in my remarks. The pillars are not holding up the regime, even though they seem to be friendly to the regime, and this is a pillar where Walmart is a major part of the business community, is now doing something that is contrary to the interests of the regime. I commend Walmart in this respect. There are other aspects of it that are problematic, but this is exactly what we need to develop a more effective resistance.
5: The Democratic Party is wildly unpopular. Do you think that there needs to be a transformation of the Democratic Party that involves removing its current leadership, that doesn't speak to the many issues that really are driving this rise in populism and the rise in authoritarianism?
0: I think there needs to be a total revision and rebirth of the Democratic Party, and there is actually developing at the local level. I think the Democratic Party is, depending on where you are, it is going to reflect the politics and the opportunities of the candidates who are being put forward. Mamdani is not the same as the new governors-elect of Virginia and New Jersey, et cetera. To the extent that the Democratic Party tries to put a straitjacket on itself across the country, which is what it had done in the past and certainly was doing in the latest election, 2024, I think to a large extent, it's very ineffective and very unpopular. However, to the extent that the Democratic Party can emerge from the grassroots, just as the indivisible grassroots organization is emerging from all these localities, then I think it can succeed in the old-fashioned let a thousand flowers bloom. That's the way opposition can be developing. It needs to be a big tent with no circular firing squads. Bix a terrible metaphor, but I'll leave it at that.
6: That's a great place to end. Thank you, Ambassador.
7: 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Special thanks to Martin Folker. Joe Rich is our general manager and editor. I'm David Barsamian. Thank you for listening.

Good evening, ladies and gentlemen. Welcome to J-Pop Central here on WCD Pittsburgh 88.3 FM. This is DJ Lee. And as you can hear, I've got some very good songs lined up for you. It's going to be another funky hour. But first of all, we're going to have Hikari no Disco by Capsule. This one came out in 2016.

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0: Olivia from Washington. Laid off and trying to keep our little kids from realizing that mommy and daddy haven't eaten in a while.
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7: 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Today's bin tracks are as follows. 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

listening to Audible Sounds, and if you're just now joining us, that was the track Nice and Edgy from Jump Source, Patrick Holland, and Priori. Coming up next on the show, we got a compilation of covers. 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

still so near. Lights gone, the music dies. You don't see me standing here. I just came to say goodbye. I'm in the corner, watching you kiss

Gone Fishing. Bring your worms and reel in some tracks from the deep. An hour of 90s and 2000s indie sounds. Caught fresh Mondays at 7 with Billy Bass.

Look like you're having fun. Open up your loving arms. Watch out, here I come. You spin me right round, baby, right round, like a record, baby, round, round, round, round. You spin me right round, baby, right round, like a record, baby, round, round, round, round. And I got to be your friend now, baby. And I would like to move in just a little bit closer. Oh, you spin me right round, baby, right round, like a record, baby.

Most of them were ghosts. Some lived outside meadow, and some were released. I went in the position. My dead father was away from work.

everyone, thank you all so much for listening to Audible Sounds. In reverse order, we had some African music from Ugandan with Soro Kolo 7, as well as the artist Takataka with the track Abu, spelled A-B-U. Before then, we had some spiritual music from Greece with Christmas Carols in A-Tone by Father Dionysus Tabakis, off of the album Paradise Metal. And lastly, before him, we had some Australian psych rock with The Taps of the Holy Trinity, with most of them were ghosts. Before we go, just a reminder that you can catch the show every Monday at 4 p.m. right here at 88.3 WRCT Pittsburgh. For our final track, we're going to go out with Samantha Martin and the Delta Sugar off of her

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My name is Steve, your host for the Deep Blues Hour, bringing you 60 minutes of classic and traditional blues. And in this hour, we're going to hear from Elmore James and his fine Chicago harmonica blues. Also, Snooky Pryor. He's talking about some pistol packing mama. I wonder what that's all about. And Casey Bill Weldon, some early slide guitar from the pre-war era. He'll be joining us as well towards the end of this hour. Why don't we kick things off, though, with Mr. Albert King from a ultimate collection of his music put out through Rhino Records. This was recorded in 1967. You sure drive a hard bargain. Albert King here on the Deep Blues Hour.

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There you have Mr. R.L. Burnside and the Sound Machine from a 1991 release, Bad Luck City. That was Crosscut Saw, his cover of the classic Albert King tune there from R.L. Burnside. We also heard from Kerry Bell on the harmonica. That was Cruisin' in a Cadillac, recorded 1964 on Maxwell Street on the south side of Chicago there, Kerry Bell. Coming up next, let's hear from Elmore James and his Broom Dusters. This is Happy Home from Elmore James here on the Deep Blues Hour.

must be crazy. You don't know what you wanna do. Baby, you must be crazy.

from Rufus Thomas Jr. That was Married Woman, a gentleman who called himself the world's oldest teenager. Rufus Thomas there, recording for Sun Records down in Memphis, Tennessee. We also heard from T-Bone Walker. That was the On Your Way Blues, recorded in 1949 by T-Bone Walker. 86 million adults in America have prediabetes. In other words, one in three adults in this country are at risk of developing type 2 diabetes. But the good news is that prediabetes can be reversed. And even if you're busy, it takes less than 1 minute to know where you stand. 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That's doihaveprediabetes.org. 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Up next, we're going to hear from Mr. Snooky Pryor from a release called Shake My Hand. This is Pistol Packin' Mama. Snooky Pryor here on the Deep Blues Hour.

0: Here come old evil chick always telling everybody she come from Chicago. 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
1: You better stop trying to run my business.
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0: Go ahead and do it. Ain't nobody scared of you.
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0: Nothing you can do. Never could do nothing.
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1: Laugh at every passerby.
0: I laugh at him as a seal.
1: Yo.

Oh, we heard there from Little Ed Williams. That was entitled Someday, off an Earwig release called Who's Been Talking that came out in 1998. That was Little Ed Williams. We also heard from Big Maybelle Smith, A Story and a Song. That was the Gabin Blues, also known as Don't Ruin My Business, there from Big Maybelle Smith. All right, up next, we're going to hear from John Lee Hooker from a nice Evidence CD reissue entitled Get Back Home from 1969. This is Back to Your Mother. John Lee Hooker here on the Deep Blues Hour.

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The woman I married, she was another man's wife. I sent her back home to her family, and I told her I was coming back home to my family, too. They hella yeah. They say yeah. They say yeah, yeah. We'll take you back and have a home again in your home.

0: who's that riding? John the Revelator, tell me who's that riding? John the Revelator, tell me who's that riding? John the Revelator wrote the book of the seventh seal. Who's that riding? John the Revelator, tell me who's that riding? John the Revelator, well, who's that riding? John the Revelator wrote the book of the seventh seal. You know, God walked down in the cool of the day, called Adam by his name, and he refused to answer because he's naked and ashamed. Who's that riding? John the Revelator. Who's that riding? John the Revelator. Who's that riding? John the Revelator wrote the book of the seventh seal. You know, Christ had 12 apostles, and 3 he led away. He said, watch with me 1 hour till I go yon and pray. Tell me who's that riding? John the Revelator. Tell me who's that riding? John the Revelator. Who's that riding? John the Revelator wrote the book of the seven seas. Who's that riding? John the Revelator. Tell me who's that riding? John the Revelator. Who's that riding? John the Revelator wrote the book of the seven seas. Christ came on the Easter morning. Mary and Martha was there to see. Go tell my disciples to meet me in Galilee. Tell me who's riding, John the Revelator. Tell me who's that riding, John the Revelator. Tell me who's that riding, John the Revelator. Wrote the book of the seventh seal. Who's that riding, John the Revelator? Who's that riding, John the Revelator? Tell me who's that riding, John the Revelator? Wrote the book of the seventh seal.
1: 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Yeah, Son House in 1965. We also heard from Sidney Maiden in there from a disc called Trouble and Blues. That was Blues and Trouble. I guess it doesn't matter which way you turn it. That's from 1961 in Sidney Maiden. 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Let's hear next from Casey Bill Weldon from a Yazoo release, Sliding on the Frets. This is Has My Gal Been Here? Casey Bill Weldon here on the Deep Blues Hour.

Tell me how you be right. Say you never have been wrong. I wanna know how you worry when you never been left alone. How do you walk? Say you don't have no legs. Tell me how you get something when you never did have to bathe. It gotta be raining your life, raining your life. Appreciate the sun when it shines. 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It gotta be raining your life, a little rain in your life. Appreciate the sun when it

was J.C. Burris, the blues professor. That was Raining in Your Life. We also heard from Memphis Willie B, and that was the Brownsville Blues. All right, time for just a little more music. We're going to hear from Whistlin' Alex Moore next off of a collection by R. Hooley Records. This is Whistlin' Alex Moore's Blues. Yeah, his signature tune here on WRCT Pittsburgh and the Deep Blues Hour.

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My name is Steve, your host for the Deep Blues Hour. I'll be bringing you 60 minutes of classic and traditional blues. And in this hour, we're going to hear from the likes of Eddie Snow, recording for the Memphis Sun Records label. Also, Lowell Fulson, giving us some jump kind of blues. Plus, we'll hear from Robert Lockwood Jr., the man who learned from Robert Johnson himself. He'll be joining us towards the end of the program with some nice, fine Delta Crossroads music. But first, let's hear from Bobby Charles from down in New Orleans, recording for the Jewel and Paula record labels back in the 1960s. Here he is with Oh Lonesome Me. Bobby Charles here on the Deep Blues Hour.

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1: I'm over here in Germany, and I got a wife back in the United States. Her name was Betty. And I know I've been gone too long, so I better get back home. So I gonna call her one time. What to say?

What a fine instrumental there from Little Walter, recorded 1974. That was Rock Bottom off his disc Confessing the Blues, out through Chess Records. Little Walter right there. We also heard from Tail Dragger off of a 1999 Delmark issue called American People. That was Betty from Tail Dragger. Let's hear next from Eddie Snow, recording for Sun record label down in Memphis. This is Bring Your Love Back Home from Eddie Snow here on the Deep Blues Hour.

0: My brand is 20 grand, because it's the man's brand.
1: There you go. Johnny Otis and his original Johnny Otis Show, that song entitled The Beer Bottle Boogie. There from Johnny Otis. So we also heard from Joe Liggins and his Honey Drippers from Specialty Records. That was Pink Champagne. Well, here's a little tip from the Allegheny County Emergency Management Council. 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If you text 911, only send text messages. 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Let's hear next from Lowell Fulson from a release called Baby, Won't You Jump With Me. This is Don't Be So Evil. Lowell Fulson here on the Deep Blues Hour.

Well, there you have I Feel Like Going Home, 1981 recording of Muddy Waters on a LP called King Bee. Before Muddy, we heard from Burt Mays on another vinyl issue. That was You Can't Come In from a collection of Lowdown Barrelhouse piano music featuring Burt Mays right there. We'll tune into Picnic Hall with Kenny Joe, and you'll hear tender little ditties that'll lighten the heart, sharpen the mind, and embolden the spirit. 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All right, let's hear next from a duo of Patton and Lee. Found this on a JSP collection of Charlie Patton recordings made late 20s, early 30s. This is called O Death from Patton and Lee here on the Deep Blues Hour.

There, that was called Shorty George from a Columbia Legacy release of Lead Belly called King of the 12-String Guitar. Before Lead Belly, we heard from Big Joe Williams, and that was his version of Baby, Please Don't Go. Well, we got time for a few more tracks here. I got an epic long one from Charlie Musselwhite to wrap up this hour, but first we're going to hear from Alvin Youngblood Hart and Robert Lockwood Jr. So here's Robert Jr., as we call him, since he learned how to play from Robert Johnson. So we call him Robert Jr. for that. This is called Ramblin' on My Mind from a Delta Crossroads release. Here's Robert Jr. Lockwood here on WRCT Pittsburgh and the Deep Blues Hour.

You just heard Michael A. Grammer by Broadcast. Before that, you heard Pang! Exclamation mark 33 by Stereolab. And before that was Call 1-800-FEAR by La Lepuna. 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

You just heard a song by fake band Lily Shoo Shoo. And now you're listening to Rottle Glide by 106.never while I read things at you. Such as this Wednesday at 7:30 p.m. at Stage AE is LMI with AMA and Girlfriend. This Thursday at 7 p.m. at Roboto Project is Moisty Kicked in the Head by a Horse, X Mutiny, Mandatory Abortion, and Infectious Dysentery. 8 p.m. at Bottle Rocket this Thursday is Grocer with Sorry Face and Lace Boys. This Friday at 6 p.m. at Stage AE is Lewis Tomlinson with The Beaches and Picture Parlor. This Friday, 7 p.m. at the Roboto Project is Bedheads, Wizard is Crazy, and Shakira Chinchilla. And then things that are happening in Pittsburgh. There's the Allegheny Concert, the Allegheny County Summer Concert Series. The Allegheny County, I'll get it right one of these days. 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On Fridays, they're at the South Park Amphitheater with Heartwood Acres, Park Amphitheater hosting on Sundays. Shows begin at 7:30 p.m. No tickets are needed. More information is online at AlleghenyCounty.us. There's also Pittsburgh Banjo Club. 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

That was Young Adult Friction by The Pains of Being Pure Apart, which is, I think, maybe the second worst band name that I've had to read on this show. Number one being Cassia Tone for The Painfully Alone. But up next is Fei Wong. Yeah.

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You just heard Wolf in the Breast by Cocteau Twins. Before that, you heard New Year's by SOB Sexu. And before that, you heard Name Etched in Homeroom Chair by Alsace Lorraine. Before I play more music, though, I do have to read you PSAs. 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

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As always, I have been your host, Billy Bass. But now I have to go and get pulled beneath the ocean surface by a whirlpool or something like that. But I will be back next Monday at 7. Hope you have a good night. Bye.

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Good evening. You're listening to Garage Radio. My name's Joe, and well, hey, thanks for tuning in, and hope you're having a good night and a great start to your week. Made it through the weekend blizzard here. Certainly is a cold one in Steel City, but we got a lot of great tunes lined up, so make sure you stick around. Tis the season. Yes, we've been putting it off with all our bah humbugs, but the season of joy, merriment, and goodwill towards all men is finally upon us. So tonight we will be featuring in the garage a punk rock Christmas. Stick around, I've got a lot of great music filled with merriment and joy coming from some of the most classic punk rock artists. We'll be taking a listen to some lesser known holiday songs as well as some covers of some traditional classics. We'll be starting tonight off with Gwen Stefani, No Doubt, with their song Oi to the World. Keep it tuned in here, Garage Radio Punk Rock Christmas.